0: comes after Trump met at the White House with Lebanon's president. NPR's Deepa Shivaram has more.
1: Trump announced the news in a post on social media and says he hopes other countries will also allow direct flights into Lebanon. The timeline on when those flights would be greenlit is unclear. It would be the first time in 40 years the route is available. Trump's push for direct flights into Lebanon comes as the Trump administration issued guidance on Monday to all Americans abroad to, quote, exercise increased caution. The State Department said Americans should reconsider travel to and through the Middle East. Deepa Shivaram, NPR News, The White House.
0: Only about 1 in 8 nurses in the U.S. are men, but efforts to make the profession more gender neutral are taking hold, helped along by a favorable job market. NPR's Andrea Hsu reports.
2: With nurses in high demand, the University of Alabama at Birmingham has worked for years to bring more men into its nursing school. Faculty there also know that in some cases, male patients respond better to healthcare workers who look like them. Nursing student Connor Adderholt says it was seeing how nurses tended to his grandmother after a stroke that cemented his desire to become one himself.
3: It made me realize, like, this is what I want to do, like, to deal with these tough situations that people have to deal with, to be that calm in the storm.
2: Good news for students. The Labor Department projects steady job growth for nurses over the next decade, and the jobs pay well. The national median wage for registered nurses tops $90,000 a year. Andrea Hsu, NPR News.
0: New Jersey's governor says about 6,600 people who indicated they were non-citizens were nonetheless registered to vote in the state because of an error. Democratic Governor Mikey Sherrill says it took place between 2023 and 2024 before she was in office. Sherrill says fewer than 400 of those people ended up casting ballots. This is NPR. The U.S. Center for Safe Sport has begun making public announcements of people placed on its disciplinary database. It's a move designed to increase transparency and bring more attention to what the center believes is one of its top tools to fight against sex abuse. The center will now share weekly updates about people added to the list. Oklahoma paramedics have responded to at least 29 suspected heat-related illness calls in the state's two biggest cities already this week. Sierra Pfeiffer from member station KOSU reports.
4: Many Oklahomans are braving a week of triple-digit temperatures as a high-pressure heat dome traps hot air in the region. Local first responders issued medical heat alerts in Tulsa and Oklahoma City after medics treated 13 people with suspected heat-related illnesses in just one day. Adam Palooka is a spokesperson for the state's largest emergency medical service. He says Oklahoma first responders are accustomed to operating in the heat, but paramedics are prepping for more temperature-related calls.
5: The heat is undefeated against those who aren't prepared and don't take it seriously.
4: He says the state's crews are ready as high temperatures persist. For NPR News, I'm Sierra Pfeiffer in Oklahoma City.
0: Powerball ticket sales in the United Kingdom begin today, allowing people there to compete for the same jackpots as Americans. It's the first time a lottery outside the U.S. contributes to the Powerball jackpot. U.S. lottery officials say the expanded player base will help jackpots grow more quickly. The odds of winning remain 1 in 292.2 million. 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
7: I'm climate reporter Zachary Turner. 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
9: This is Charlotte Talks. I'm Mike Collins. Pat McCrory is the longest-serving mayor in Charlotte history. He held the office for 14 years. 14 years of expansion and growth, investment in uptown, the dawn of light rail, and a focus on elevating Charlotte to the national stage. McCrory drove much of that. He stuck to his guns when it came to the Lynx Blue Line, which many detractors called a boondoggle. He pushed for major projects, including what is now the Spectrum Center, Center and the NASCAR Hall of Fame, which he believed would help solidify Uptown as a regional hub for entertainment and tourism. And Pat McCrory served on the U.S. Homeland Security Advisory Council under President George W. Bush, which gave Charlotte a voice in national security discussions. But if seven terms as Charlotte mayor was meant as a launching pad for higher office, that dream was only partially realized. When McCrory went to Raleigh as a Republican governor, the Republican legislature didn't make things easy for him. And when Donald Trump was first elected, he offered McCrory no opportunities with the new administration. In his book about Pat McCrory, author Andrew Dunn writes, many people believe that was the end of the story. It wasn't, Dunn writes, or at least it shouldn't be. Andrew Dunn is a journalist and political strategist and founder and editor of the Longleaf Politics newsletter. He's also one of the conservative voices whose writing appears, in fact, this morning in the Charlotte Observer. His book about Pat McCrory is called The Change Agent, Pat McCrory's Rise, Reckoning, and Legacy. And Andrew Dunn joins us for the hour to take us through it. Good morning. Welcome.
10: Good morning, Mike. Thanks so much for having me on.
9: You're welcome. You say that the reasons that you wanted to write this book, or one of the reasons you wanted to write this book, was because you wondered how such a successful Republican governor, mayor in an urban city goes on to win both Mecklenburg and Wake counties in the race for governor, but goes from rock star Republican to a political outcast in a mere 4 years. Is he a political outcast?
10: It's a good question. And, you know, that is what initially drew me into this book. You know, I had actually never met Pat McCrory or spoken to him personally before starting this project. But I've been covering North Carolina politics and Charlotte for the past nearly two decades now. And that story, trying to answer that question, really drew me in. But what I learned over the course of researching and writing this book is that the story is not really a simple rise and fall. What it really is a story about meaningful change and the friction that inevitably produces.
9: It's interesting. You use the word change. Well, it's in the title, change agent. And you don't think of conservatives wanting to change things. They like the status quo. Hence, they are conservative. How do you explain that about Pat McCrory? Because he was a progressive, a moderate Republican. But in today's terms, he would be considered progressive. How do you explain that?
10: Yeah. I mean, there's a lot of different ways you can describe conservative. How Governor McCrory and Mayor McCrory always described himself was as an Eisenhower Republican. And, you know, for some of your listeners may have more of context on Eisenhowerism than others, but Eisenhower was at heart a builder. He was at heart a visionary. And I think that is very much the approach that McCrory took to his leadership as well.
9: You had, as you said, never met Pat McCrory, which kind of surprised me, actually, because I thought all you conservatives stuck together. But you say you never met him before you wrote the book. And yet this is, as you say in the opening pages, an authorized biography. He agreed to fully cooperate with you, opening his calendars, his emails, and his memories. And he sat for hours with you talking, well, going through interviews so you could write this book. And yet you use the words rise and reckoning in the title. Reckoning. Is that how he feels about his political trajectory?
10: No, I don't think so. I think he does. Obviously, you know, he lost re-election. He's not he's not head buried in the sand about that. I think reckoning he would describe as too coarse a word. But I think it's fairly accurate. I think that a lot, as you read through the book, what you'll see is that 2016 was not necessarily an isolated moment for him. It was the buildup of both successes and mistakes that he made over the prior 4 years of his governorship.
9: As we were talking about before we went on the air, in the interest of full disclosure, I have interviewed Pat McCrory many times and have a friendly relationship with him off the air, in which many off-the-record conversations have taken place. I have always found him to be agreeable, open, and not defensive, but willing to defend himself and what he believes and what he did, where he felt that was necessary. But he also has a great sense of humor, and is willing to be self-deprecating in that humor. How did you find him?
10: I think that's a great description. That's exactly how I found him as well. You know, personally, I came to admire Governor McCrory. And I think most people who actually meet him come away with that sort of impression. And that's one of the reasons why I think the book is important, because there's kind of a caricature about McCrory that's out there. And it really divides into two different parts. On the left, there's this caricature that McCrory was a moderate progressive mayor who went to Raleigh and turned into a right-wing radical. And that's not really the case. And then on the right, you kind of have this caricature of McCrory as someone who was unprepared for Raleigh and got run over by the legislature. And that's not really true either.
9: He seems to also, because he was the mayor for so long here, and he was the mayor of a growing southern New South city, and a mayor with very progressive ideas, particularly when it came to transit and transportation, because the words used against him prior to the opening of the Blue Line were blistering. He was attacked by the people who didn't think this was a good idea without relentlessly. They attacked him relentlessly, and yet he stuck to his guns. But he had this progressive outlook, and yet he kind of has this aw shucks, disarming attitude about him. And maybe it fits into his vision that you write about in the book, where he sees Charlotte as Mayberry and what?
10: And Metropolis. Yes, and Metropolis. That's one of the key phrases that he used, especially as he came to the end of his mayoral tenure and into his governorship. So Mayberry, obviously the fictional town of the Andy Griffith show, Metropolis being the city that Superman lives in.
9: Right.
10: So both of those references may be getting a little dated now, but I mean, that's what he saw for Charlotte, and really that's what he saw for North Carolina as well. But I wanted to go back to a point you just made about the light rail. You know, in your intro to the show, people certainly did call it a boondoggle, as you described. But the great irony is the other name for the light rail at that time was the McCrory line, and that was not a compliment. People would who wanted to make fun of it would call it the McCrory line, but today I think that would be a compliment, but you don't hear McCrory getting nearly enough credit for that.
9: Well, they ought to name it. We were on the train. We did this show, this program, on the train on the opening day, on the first ride down the track.
10: Wow.
9: With him and other dignitaries. The train was packed with everybody who had anything to do with the light rail. And I can't really adequately describe his excitement that day, because it was, I think he was surprised, as you write, at the number of people who were there. And that was just the first ride. It grew all through the day. People wanted to get on that train and ride our first Blue Line train. Where do you think, and maybe he told you, I don't know, where do you think his vision for that train and what it would mean came from?
10: Yeah, so he's always considered himself something of an urban planner. And in the early 90s, you know, there were conversations about transit before McCrory became mayor. Mayor Harvey Gantt actually had a committee of 100 that talked about a transportation and transit vision, and it never really went anywhere. But when McCrory comes into office as mayor, you know, he's taking a look through this plan, and he also is looking at the trends that are already showing up in Charlotte, you know, adding a lot of new people. And that trend is carried through to today. But in the early 90s, there wasn't really a burning passion or really a burning need sensed for transit. And so there's a great scene in the book, The Change Agent, which you can get on Amazon and in person at Park Road Books, where he goes to Bill Lee, who was the CEO of Duke Power at the time. And he's talking about transit, and Bill Lee turns to him and he says, you know, Mayor, you know, you can wait until the pain arrives, and everyone will be on board with your vision. It'll be a really easy sale, but it might be too late. Or you can pursue this now when you might actually be able to get it done, but it's going to be one heck of a sale. And McCrory chose the harder path, and there was a lot of ups and downs. You know, there was a recall election to repeal the transit tax. But then, on the opening day of the light rail is another great scene in the book where McCrory shows up to the first light rail stop. Dark, it's still dark in the morning, and he is terrified that it's going to be completely empty, but already there's a line all the way down the platform. So it really paid off.
9: Where are the Bill Lees today? Because we have this, we have the same problem that we're facing, the pain now or the pain later, and when it comes to building transit out, and yet we're second-guessing the I-77 toll lanes at the moment, and we have had to alter our plans at the behest of the legislature, because no Bill Lee told the legislature, made those comments to the legislature. Do we have leadership today, in your opinion, that... that has the vision that Pat McCrory had?
10: I think we have people with the potential for that, but I do think there is a real leadership vacuum in Charlotte right now, and honestly for the state of North Carolina as well. That is one of the big things that I hope comes out of this book, is that future leaders of North Carolina and of Charlotte will be able to read this and maybe become emboldened to take some of those hard stands and make some of those hard choices.
9: We have a lot of newcomers in Charlotte who have no idea who we're talking about. They were not here for the 14 years that Pat McCrory was the mayor of Charlotte, or the 4 years that he was the governor of North Carolina. So talk about some of the some of the things that he accomplished as mayor in those 14 years that changed the city.
10: Yeah, it's a great question and a great setup, because you're absolutely right. You know, it's been 10 years since McCrory has been out of public office, which is almost a lifetime in politics, but not it feels a lot shorter for folks like you and me who have been around a long time. But as mayor, you know, one of the big things that McCrory focused on was public safety. So one of his signature accomplishments was the Youth Protection Ordinance, also known as the teen curfew, which people had forgotten about for a long time. But now all of a sudden it is hyper relevant once again. And that goes back to McCrory. McCrory was the driver of that as a city councilman and then as he became mayor. Transportation was another huge one. Also bringing in Johnson and Wales University. That was a huge accomplishment for McCrory. And economic development was also a huge one. You know, people tend to forget that McCrory was the mayor during the financial crisis of 2008-2009. You know, he ran for governor in 2008, but then had another year left on his term as mayor. And he played a pivotal role alongside Bob Morgan at the chamber at trying to keep Charlotte together as the financial system was melting down all around us.
9: Yeah, because we were the second biggest banking city in the country, and a lot of our economy depended on it, and the banks were melting down left and right during that time period. But he was the mayor at the time the Panthers arrived, when the Hornets came, when the Hornets left.
10: Yeah.
9: When the Bobcats came, when the NASCAR Hall of Fame opened, he was partly responsible for the revitalization of what he called the corridor of crap, South Boulevard, which is now called South End. That's a much nicer sound to it. We have to take a break. We're coming back with more. Andrew Dunn is our guest. His book is called The Change Agent, Pat McCrory's Rise, Reckoning, and Legacy on WFAE.
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9: It's Charlotte Talks on listener-funded 90.7 WFAE and WFHE. I'm Mike Collins. Our guest today is Andrew Dunn. He's written a new book about our former mayor and our former governor, the change agent, Pat McCrory's rise, reckoning, and legacy. And he kind of had to be a change agent, it strikes me, because he came along as mayor of Charlotte at a time when the old guard was turning over the reins. They were loosening the reins, shall we say. And by that, I mean people like Hugh McCall from Bank of America, Ed Crutchfield from First Union, Rolf Neal, the publisher at the Charlotte Observer. We already mentioned Bill Lee, the head of Duke Energy now, and the man that McCrory worked for before getting into politics. They would get around a table at lunch and decide. And there are all these stories about Hugh McCall looking out the window of his office and saying, well, that's where the Spectrum Center is going to go, and that's where the stadium will be. And that's not, what's the word I'm looking for? That's not fake news. That's real. That's what they did. They made yes. those decisions. But they were loosening the reins. So who were his influences other than Bill Lee?
10: Yeah, it's a great question. He had a number of influences. He had a cadre of people that he really respected and looked to. John Lasseter being a big one. You may have had him on your show as well. Jeff Brown being another one. But I want to go back to your point about, the people sitting around the table and making those decisions. You're absolutely right. And then as they kind of recede into the background, as the companies that they ran became national and international companies, their focus and the new leaders of those companies kind of broadened their perspective. A lot of those conversations ended up shifting to the mayor's office under Pat McCrory. I mean, there's a great scene in the book as Mayor McCrory is still trying to get buy-in and funding for the light rail line. Senator Jesse Helms comes up to his office and they look out the window. And from the mayor's office, you can see out towards Union County. That's where Senator Helms was from. And he said, I remember a day when there was nothing between here and there. I know the growth is going to continue to come. I'll support your light rail. And that was a shocking moment for Mayor McCrory. He just kind of assumes that Senator No, as Senator Helms was known, would say no to his crazy idea for light rail. But Senator Helms was an early backer of it and key in getting some of the financial federal support for the line.
9: What has happened to that kind of thinking?
10: I wish I knew. If I did know, I would write a book about that and be a bestseller. But I think a lot of what has happened is that we've stopped looking at politics as a long-term game and started looking at it as a short-term game. I mean, everything is about the next election, the next email, the next tweet that you can send. And one thing that I came back to in the book, The Change Agent, is McCrory would tell his staff, both as mayor and as governor, that you won't really be able to know the impact of what we're doing right now for at least 10 years. Right. And I think that's absolutely true in Charlotte. The light rail, I think, the first couple of years it was a success, but it took time for the corridor of crap to become South End. And I think looking back with the... Oh, go ahead, Mike.
9: No, I'm just going to say, and the success can be measured both in ridership, which is down since the pandemic. It's beginning to slowly rise, but it's partly due to the fact that we don't have a complete system. If we had other rail lines going in other directions, it would be far more successful as a vehicle for transportation. But there's no question that it has been a vehicle for economic development and increasing the tax base exponentially, because people who don't remember South End before it was South End wouldn't go there back then. You would stay away from it, particularly after dark.
10: Yes, absolutely. And there's another great scene in the book as McCrory and Ron Tober are putting together the plan for the light rail. And the city was saying, well, we need to get some bike racks onto the light rail. And McCrory says, bike racks? Who's going to ride the bike to the light rail along South Boulevard? I mean, it's a death trap over there. And that was the impetus for the rail trail which you could argue has been just as successful, if not more successful, than the light rail itself in terms of turning South End into a true neighborhood.
9: This isn't about your book, but you're a conservative columnist. You write about politics all the time, and the vision that you said that Senator Helms had with regard to the need for light rail, it stems from why people allegedly get into politics in the first place, and that is to do good things for people, to make the country, the city, the town, the state better than it was before they took office. And as you pointed out, now it's all about winning the horse race. It's about winning the election, and nothing really gets done once you win the election. How do we get back to what it's all about?
10: Another great question. And I think the answer to a lot of that is an unsexy topic, which is federalism. I think I view government very different from the federal level and at the state and local level. At the federal level, I mean, Congress is a mess. I think you and I could both agree on that. But I do think that there are still a lot of well-meaning public servant focused leadership, both at the state level and at the local level. And I think if we, maybe we just let Washington go off and do its own thing, try to ignore it as best we can, and focus on doing good things at the state and local level.
9: Pat McCrory was young when he came to politics as a city councilman. I think he was 33 when he came to
10: Correct.
9: City council, and 39 when he became mayor. So he was young. He was a young mayor. Relatively young governor when you come right down to it. And he has a style, a personal style about him that is kind of loosey-goosey and full of youthful vim and vigor. And I'm wondering how that played in button-down Raleigh.
10: Well, I think it played very well in Charlotte. I mean, he was yeah. almost a celebrity here in Charlotte. You know, he could walk down the street and waved to everybody, and everybody seemed to know him, even if they'd never met him. You know, there
9: was
10: that
9: Mayor Pat.
10: Connection.
9: Mayor
10: That's
9: Pat.
10: Right.
9: Mm-hmm.
10: And he brought that same style to Raleigh. And I think he found out pretty quickly that it did not play as well. He certainly was not the careful, scripted politician that his successor, Governor Roy Cooper, absolutely was. Josh Stein is somewhere in between Governor Stein and but more on the scripted end. And I think in a lot of ways, that sort of style was instrumental in helping Governor McCrory get initially elected. But I think it did cause him some problems as he got into the governorship, especially, one of the big mistakes that he made early on in his governorship was not maintaining a political apparatus. And a lot of that was for noble reasons. You know, he really felt strongly that he wanted to separate governing from politics. And as you go through my book, The Change Agent, you can see, how focused his cabinet was on making change in a broken Raleigh right away. But not having the political muscle to back it up really bit him, especially as they got into the first legislative session.
9: You point out that as governor, he went from being the darling of North Carolina politics to, quote, someone who was battered from both sides, boycotted by the left and second-guessed by the right. And yet you say his story is a lesson in the kind of leadership that North Carolina has too often failed to value until it is gone. Expand on that.
10: Yeah, I think, it's hard to sum up in a brief segment on the radio. I really highly encourage your listeners to check out the book, The Change Agent, available on Amazon and at Park Road Books here in Charlotte. What you see in the people that McCrory surrounds himself by, especially as governor, were people who were able to have a vision. He comes in 2013, he's sworn in as governor, and right away the cabinet is making moves. You especially look at Aldona Voss as Secretary of Health and Human Services. McCrory's administration inherited a multi-hundred million dollar deficit in Medicaid. Within 2 years, the administration is able to get that fund back solvent. And I think you see, we've seen over the intervening years since McCrory left office, we're back in a billion-dollar plus hole. You look at the DMV. I mean, that was a huge point of emphasis for the McCrory administration under Tony Tata and Nick Tennyson. They got the wait times down and more or less solved that problem. And then when McCrory leaves office, that blew up once again. I know you've had shows focused on the DMV. And I think what that goes to show is that when you have folks who are interested in making changes for the better, not so concerned about what the political blowback will be, that there is meaningful, lasting, positive change that is possible.
9: When he went to Raleigh, there was great excitement in Charlotte about this being a great opportunity for the great state of Mecklenburg to make some inroads in Raleigh. And the legislature had been taken, the control of the legislature had been taken over by the Republicans 2 years prior to his arrival. So it looked as though we have a Republican governor and a Republican legislature. Oh boy, howdy. Let's go to the races. That's not how it worked out, because I think, as you point out in the book, the Republican legislature had already been in charge for 2 years, and they had their own ideas about where they wanted to go. And down the street is this new guy who has his own ideas, and you're late to the party, buddy. Is that the crux of the problem that he faced?
10: I think that's part of it. You know, the people in Charlotte absolutely were raring to go. They were super excited to have, you know, quote unquote, their guy in the governor's mansion. And what they found was that McCrory still stuck to his guns. You know, he was never the type of politician to give out contracts, give out positions just based on relationships. He really did want to do what's best for the city and state of North Carolina. So there's a great scene in my book, The Change Agent, where early on in McCrory's governorship, Jerry Richardson, who at that point was still the owner of the Carolina Panthers, goes up to Raleigh. He's trying to raise money for renovations to Bank of America Stadium. And he sits down across and basically starts demanding money from the state. And McCrory is, you know, trying to politely push back and say, you know, look, we've got, you know, this is 2013. There's still a hole in Medicaid. There's a hole in unemployment insurance. The money is just not there. And Richardson actually, you know, he leans over to him and physically pulls the governor's chair towards him. And you, in the book, it describes how kind of the highway patrol who provides security is all like, what we do? I thought these guys were friends. But that what that illustrates, I think, is that, you know, McCrory was willing to stick to his guns even when people were expecting him to behave a certain way.
9: Yeah, he was a known commodity here as mayor because he was mayor for so long, and he was in office for so long with such a personality that he transcended politics here. He wasn't a Republican. He wasn't a Democrat. He was Pat. He was Mayor Pat McCrory. When he went to Raleigh, none of that was true. It was that also part of the problem, that this larger stage in when where he used to be a star and everybody knew him, now nobody knew him, and he was kind of viewed at arm's length. Is that part of the problem?
10: I do think that was part of the problem. Another part of it was, as I mentioned earlier, not doing some of the political things that help ingratiate yourself. You know, for example, it started to turn around in 2015 when McCrory brings in Jimmy Broughton as his deputy chief of staff, who was essentially the legislature whisperer for McCrory. And a lot of the things that he started doing were not rocket science. It was, you know, let's have some legislators over to the executive mansion just to watch some ACC basketball games. That's the sort of thing that gets you political points in Raleigh that may not be obvious for someone who hasn't spent a lot of time in, you know, the bubble that is the Jones Street bubble.
9: We have a comment from one of our listeners, Philip, on Facebook. He says, frankly, one has to understand the context of Pat McCrory's tenure with the presence and accomplishments and challenges. Hugh McCall, Bill Lee, John Medlin, Johnny Harris, Harvey Gantt, Mayor Robinson, John Lasseter, Sue Myrick, Jim Martin, and the Knox family, etc., brought to the table. Accomplishments were either supported or thwarted, due in part to personality. I watched, he says, McCrory's success and failures, and they came in part from the political fortunes of others. On the whole, the transformation of Charlotte was opportune timing for Pat. What do you think?
10: I think there is some truth to that. And I don't think McCrory, he certainly would never try to take sole credit for everything that happened in Charlotte. He, you know, built on a lot of the public safety successes that Mayor Sue Myrick had, and then Mayor Richard Vinroot. And Vinroot and McCrory remained close. But timing is a double-edged sword. You know, timing may have helped him in Charlotte, but timing certainly hurt him in 2016, where you have the toll lane debacle in North Mecklenburg County. That was something that started years and years earlier under Governor Mike Easley, to be honest, and then continued under Perdue, but only came to a head at an inopportune time.
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1: To be the case. We only have 2 minutes left in the segment, but share some of the details of what happened in that room that day.
2: Yeah, it's one of my favorite scenes in the book, and it comes right in the introduction. It almost feels like a scene out of the Austin Powers movies as he's going up the golden elevators and all the portraits of Trump staring down from all sides. I think McCrory approached that meeting. He was interested in a position with the Trump administration, if it made sense. McCrory actually came with a couple ideas of how, taking Trump at his word that he did want to drain the swamp and fix up the bureaucracy in Washington. I'm skeptical that that was ever really in the cards. But, McCrory came to that meeting taking him at his word. And what it turned out that pretty quickly evident to McCrory that this was more of a courtesy than an honest to goodness job interview. And McCrory was certainly not desperate for a job at that point. And, there's a funny scene. I don't know if I have time to get into it right now, but where Steve Bannon ends up sort of throwing ideas around, like, how about ambassador to Central America? And McCrory retorts, well, sir, that is not a country. That is a continent.
1: I was going to ask you about that because I have 30 seconds left, but what does that tell you that he would throw out that offer?
2: It was not a serious administration in a lot of respects at that time, or you could argue to the present day.
1: We have to take a break. Andrew Dunn is our guest. His book, as he has told you many times, is called The Change Agent, Pat McCrory's Rise, Reckoning, and Legacy, available wherever books are sold. We're coming right back at Charlotte Talks.
3: 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I'm Della Friedman. Charlotte protesters march against ICE after 3 deaths linked to immigration operations. Details for that at WFAE.org.
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1: It's Charlotte Talks on WFAE and WFAE.org. I'm Mike Collins. We're talking to a man that you may know from his writing in the Charlotte Observer. He's a conservative columnist there, among other places. But he's written a book about Pat McCrory, the former mayor of Charlotte, the former governor of North Carolina, the change agent, Pat McCrory's Rise, Reckoning, and Legacy, written by Andrew Dunn, our guest this hour. It's a breeze of a read. It's 370-some pages. But I don't want to say it's a breeze of a read to make it seem like it's shallow. It is not. And you bring up a lot of things that I lived through that I forgot that he accomplished or that he dealt with as mayor or as governor, and a lot of things that I didn't know that are enlightening in many ways. So it's well worth a Charlottean's time or a North Carolinian's time to read this book. I want to go back to Trump Tower and okay. The scene that opens the book, where Pat McCrory is sitting there thinking that it might be a job interview for a job in the administration. And Trump is flanked in the office by Reince Priebus, who is the former chair of the GOP, who is going to be the White House chief of staff, and Steve Bannon from Breitbart, the rabble-rouser who never combs his hair. And you, the

0: way you describe the actual meeting is like they're the ones running the show. Trump is along for the ride. Is that the interpretation that McCrory brings to this, or is that your interpretation, or is that exactly what it was going, exactly what it appeared to be?
1: I think that's a fair characterization of what McCrory saw in that room. And, you know, this is not a book about Donald Trump. I mean, he does obviously come up from time to time. What I think is the more interesting Trump dynamic in the book, The Change Agent, is in the 2016 campaign, just how diametrically opposed messages that the two candidates were saying. You know, in 2016, Trump and McCrory are friendly enough with each other. They speak on the phone semi-regularly and they campaign together. But there's this scene in the closing days of the 2016 campaign up in Winston-Salem. They share a stage. You know, Governor McCrory comes out and he's telling the story of the Carolina comeback, talking about how much better things are in North Carolina than they were 4 years before. When you look at the economic numbers, is indisputably true. But then you have Trump come on the scene, on the stage, and say basically the exact opposite. You know, the economy is broken. You can't get jobs here or anywhere, and I alone can fix it. And I think when you look at the Trump dynamic, that was very damaging to McCrory's electoral chances in 2016 in a way that not everybody realizes.
0: And probably the nail in the coffin, wouldn't you say, for being in the Trump administration, because you don't say things that are in opposition to Donald Trump, as we now know. We didn't know it quite as clearly then as we do now. If you're not on board 100%, you're out.
1: I think that's right. And I think it's also, you know, McCrory could have gotten some sort of job in the administration, but I think it would have required him to bend the knee and kiss the ring more than McCrory was willing to do. And to be honest, I think that's a point of credit to Governor McCrory, is that he was never willing to show the sort of support that Trump seems to demand.
0: Did he dodge a bullet?
1: Probably so. I think so. Though obviously that did come to bite him in 2022 when McCrory runs for the United States Senate. I think, you know, there, because he was not willing to bend the knee in 2016, he did not get the Trump support in 2022. And that ended up being the nail in the coffin there.
0: You are quick to characterize Pat McCrory as one of the most consequential and misunderstood public officials in North Carolina. Dr. Chris Cooper, a political scientist at Western Carolina University, who's on the show quite frequently, agrees with you, because in the blurb to your book, that's what he says as well. He calls him consequential. What makes him so?
1: I think you have to look at what's left behind and what has stood the test of time. I mean, in Charlotte, it's very clear. You go outside and walk around uptown Charlotte, walk through South End, walk up to University City that now has the light rail going all the way up to UNC Charlotte, which is connected that university to the city in a remarkable way. And I think as governor, you can see a lot of those fingerprints as well, though it's not quite as blatantly obvious. You look at things like economic development. The Economic Development Partnership of North Carolina is something that is the primary way North Carolina recruits new businesses. That was launched under Governor McCrory and his Commerce Secretary, Sharon Decker, who is also probably well known to Charlotte listeners here. But then you also look at how North Carolina plans transportation. The Strategic Transportation Initiative was under McCrory. And even the tax reform law that has really touched off a period of unprecedented prosperity in North Carolina can be directly tied back to Governor McCrory. There's a great scene in my book, The Change Agent, where the General Assembly was facing down an impasse, very similar to the one that we just went through over the last 2 years in North Carolina. There was a very real possibility that in 2013, we would have the same thing, but for Governor McCrory spending some sweltering days in the old Capitol with the leaders of both the House and the Senate to broker that deal.
0: Why then is he so misunderstood?
1: I think it's because of how his tenure ended, with so much acrimony. Such a bitter campaign in 2016. I think that's the title of my chapter on that, is The Bitterest Campaign. I think because of how things ended, It's been very easy to forget or dismiss or write off, you know, the 17 years that came before.
0: He was a moderate Republican, and still is a moderate Republican, an Eisenhower Republican, as you pointed out earlier in this conversation. And he was coming to power in Raleigh as governor at the time when conservative Republicans were taking the stage. And the, as we all know, it's a weak governor state, so they run the show. The legislature runs the show. And the party itself, the Republican Party, was shifting further and further to the right. And some would say it is no longer conservative. It is Trump. And he is not a conservative. I don't know whether you agree with that or not, but you're a conservative columnist, so you can chime in on that. Was that part of the problem, too, that he was a moderate Republican at a time when the party was changing direction?
1: I think that's part of it, but... The other, what I would say the bigger part of it is really a turf battle that we saw in Raleigh. I think, you know, McCrory came into Raleigh to a large extent having the experience in Charlotte of being the one who set the agenda and had folks follow his lead. And in Raleigh, there was not the appetite for that. I think, you know, they had a two-year head start, as you referenced. They kind of had an idea of where they wanted to go, and they almost resented having another person, another power broker in Raleigh that they would have to share the credit with. And I think, you know, to this day, I think there is a lot of folks in the General Assembly in Raleigh who actually prefer having a Democrat as governor because it gives them a foil. It gives them someone to run against, and it gives them someone to push blame off of. And so I think that was the bigger issue than any sort of difference in ideology.
0: And as we have said on this program many times, as the Republican legislature makes moves that diminish the power of Democratic governors like Josh Stein and Roy Cooper, they did the same thing to Pat McCrory as well when he was in the governor's mansion. In the first five pages of the book, you say that we live in this age that increasingly prizes combat, symbolism, and performance. And you ask, does American politics still have room for deal makers, builders, and people who know how to govern, meaning Pat McCrory? And you say his was the kind of leadership that the state once rewarded, then discarded, and may yet need again. Which brings me to you. You are a conservative columnist. What's your take on the state of conservatism and republicanism, Republican Party today?
1: Yeah, I think, you know, that's a huge question. We could spend a whole hour just talking about that.
0: The next hour.
1: All right, yeah, let's do it. I find myself still optimistic. I think that there is a real problem in North Carolina around the fear of the primary election being a huge driver of politics, both in North Carolina, and we see that at the national level as well with gerrymandering. I take a little bit more sympathetic approach to the legislature when it comes to the redistricting and gerrymandering issue than even McCrory does. I mean, he has been very outspoken against the problems that entails. But I'm more optimistic because I do think that the next Republican governor of North Carolina will be a lot more like Governor McCrory than you might expect. I think that the next Republican governor of North Carolina is going to be someone who has some distance from the legislature, who can see the culture problems in Raleigh clearly, that just aren't being exposed right now because we have the dynamic of split government.
0: We have a problem on both sides of the aisle. We have Republicans increasingly becoming more and more right-wing, almost fascist, some would say. We have the left wing, the Democratic Party's left wing becoming increasingly more socialistic. Some would say communist, as the president has said. I don't think that's true, but take it for what it is. And the reason for that, I think, and I'd love to hear your opinion of this, is the primary system, which caters to the bases of both parties. And you cannot win the primary unless you cater to the base. And then you have candidates who are unelectable or who take us in directions that are so unpopular that we have stalemates. Nothing gets done. We have this problem with gerrymandering. We have the problem of Citizens United, which has said that corporations are people and they can donate as much money to political candidates as they like. They are not people. That's a ridiculous decision. And then we have the need to change everything. What do you think about ranked choice voting? What would that do to help solve this problem?
1: Oh, gosh. I'm not a huge fan of ranked choice voting. But I want to get back to your earlier point. I do think at the federal level, we are in a very bad place when it comes to Congress and electing people and the primary system requiring us to essentially choose between the lesser of two evils. I don't think we're quite that far gone in North Carolina. I do think we have people, especially around Charlotte and around Raleigh, who have a good heart for public service. I'm thinking about in Charlotte, folks like Representative Cotham and Senator Vicky Sawyer. I do think they have a good mind for public service. And in Raleigh, we have people like Representatives Aaron Perret and Mike Sheetzelt. I think they are both good civic-minded leaders, and I hope that their message is able to break through here in 2026.
0: You mentioned the term public servant, and that almost seems like an antique term today when it comes to politics and politicians. But Pat McCrory fits that definition from everything you write. And I knew nothing about his childhood. I knew nothing about his upbringing. I did not know that he was born in Ohio. I did not know that his family moved to the Greensboro area when he was, I think, just about going into high school. I did not know that his father was a member of the city council in his hometown of Worthington, Ohio, at a time when that town was experiencing a growth spurt not unlike what we were experiencing when Pat McCrory became a politician. Those are the values that he brought to this job, his father's values of public service and how to guide a city through a growth spurt. Would that be accurate?
1: Absolutely. And I think you cannot overstate the influence that Pat McCrory's father, Mac, is what he went by. Rollin is his proper first name. Had a huge influence on his life. And, you know, I actually spent a decent bit of time asking Governor McCrory what his father's politics really were. Like, was he a strong Democrat, a strong Republican? And the answer was it was kind of hard to pin down. His father, Mac McCrory, was very much a pragmatist, very much a public service. And I think that perspective on government and politics played an incredible formative role in Governor and Mayor McCrory's ultimate ideology.
0: We've talked about the difficulties and the challenges that he faced as governor of North Carolina, and perhaps for some did not live up to the great anticipation of his being from the great state of Mecklenburg and helping us down the road because of that. But he did accomplish things as governor. Talk about some of the accomplishments.
1: Yeah, I've mentioned some of them earlier on in terms of economic development, in terms of transportation. I think the Connect North Carolina bonds is a hugely under-remembered victory that Governor McCrory had. That built all sorts of new education buildings at universities around North Carolina, including UNC Charlotte. Another huge one is in emergency response. It also seems like ancient history, Hurricane Matthew, though there are still people in North Carolina who are still waiting for their homes to be rebuilt after Hurricane Matthew back in 2016. But that was a huge success for Governor McCrory, is in emergency management and disaster response. And I think Governor McCrory also did a remarkably good job during 2016, during the Keith Scott protests here in downtown Charlotte. And I think, you know, one of the things that I found in my research is that McCrory was in a heated reelection battle in 2016 and could have made a lot of political hay out of, you know, kind of leaving Charlotte to its own devices or saying, you know, Charlotte is broken. But he didn't. Governor McCrory, I think, to his great credit, was really focused on helping protect Charlotte and really deferred to the police chief during those protests in 2016.
0: Well, I have about 30 seconds left, but he did support the legislature's HB2 bill, which stemmed from a Charlotte ruling that we could use anybody could use any restroom. And he supported that. It cost the states hundreds of millions of dollars and national prestige, et cetera, much of which has come back since then. But does he view that as a mistake? Or does he stick to his support?
1: He does not view it as a mistake. And every single person I talk to in this book has their own opinion on what Governor McCrory should have done during that time. I wish we could spend more time talking about it, but there is a very lengthy chapter about HB2 in my book, The Change Agent, and I hope folks will pick it up.
0: Whoever writes a book needs to find Andrew Dunn's publicist and agent, because they have taught him to mention the book every time he says, "My book, The Change Agent." Pat McCrory's Rise, Reckoning, and Legacy by our guest this hour, Andrew Dunn. Thank you for the hour.
1: Thank you.
2: 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Our executive producer is Gabe Altieri. The senior producer is Sarah D'Elia. Our producer is Chris Jones. Our intern is Emmy Berger. 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
7: I'm Chris Boyd. Up next on Think, you've heard all about mommy brain, but you know, men's brains also change when they become fathers.
8: There's this emerging body of evidence that men's hormones shift and that even their brains change when they enter into fatherhood.
7: We'll talk with a clinical psychologist about the emerging understanding of the physiological changes brought on by fatherhood in levels of testosterone and other hormones, in brain volume and attention, and whether evolution might have a special role for grandfathers, similar to the one postmenopausal women play in families and communities. Our conversation starts after a short break.

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1: How it shapes men's lives. We'll come back to the conversation in just a couple of minutes. This is Think. I'm Chris Boyd.

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2: You're listening to Think. I'm Chris Boyd. We're talking this hour about how fatherhood changes the bodies and brains of fathers. My guest, Darby Saxby, is a clinical psychologist and professor of psychology at the University of Southern California. Her book about this is called Dad Brain, The New Science of Fatherhood and How It Shapes Men's Lives. Darby, changing hormone levels are often implicated in postpartum depression and anxiety in mothers. Is there a lot of evidence of a similar phenomenon in fathers experiencing hormonal changes?
3: Yes. My study has looked at how changes in testosterone around the birth of a baby is linked with depressive symptoms in new dads. And we found that when dads had lower than usual testosterone levels, they reported more symptoms of depression. We then actually went a step farther. We looked at the partners of those dads and we looked at their depressive symptoms. And we actually found the opposite. So when moms were partnered with higher testosterone dads, they reported more depression. And that depression in moms was fully mediated by their relationship satisfaction. So moms with higher testosterone partners had lower relationship satisfaction across the transition to parenthood. And that was then linked with higher levels of depression in the moms. So it seemed like a bit of a what's good for the goose is not good for the gander finding. But it appears that what's really optimal for men and the family system in terms of mental health is mid-range testosterone levels, that there's some risk when men's testosterone gets too low. But then there's also some risk to the relationship and to the new parenting bond when dad's testosterone gets too high after birth, because we do see these normative decreases in testosterone that seem to serve men's parenting role.
2: We encourage women to keep up with postpartum health care. Is there any move whatsoever to encourage new fathers to, you know, pop into their GP and get a checkup soon after their child is born and be asked some questions about how they're doing?
3: It's interesting. Most men don't even get asked by their doctors, are you a new dad or are you planning a family or are you transitioning to fatherhood? And yet there's all this evidence that being a new parent does shape men's health. In the book, I talk about dad bod. You know, we think of that as this kind of humorous concept, but there is, in fact, evidence from both animal and human fathers that weight gain often occurs around the birth of a new baby in males. And sleep, as you know, anyone who has been a parent can attest, also gets very scrambled in the first months and years postpartum. So there are real health consequences of parenthood for men that we rarely talk about or devote the same attention to that we do when we think about women's health in

0: terms of her reproductive transitions.
1: Oxytocin is that neuropeptide associated with emotional bonding. Our bodies produce it naturally. Do fathers experience surges of oxytocin when they spend time caring for babies?
0: Yes, we often think of oxytocin as this kind of cuddle hormone, love hormone, and it's really associated with motherhood. And I've seen posts on social media saying new moms experience oxytocin surges that are totally unique. The fact is, when you measure men and women's oxytocin after the birth of a child, they have very similar levels of oxytocin. So male oxytocin is also responsive to caregiving. My lab did a study where we looked at a play interaction with a new baby, and we measured how often dads were touching and playing with their baby. We found that dads who engaged in more playful touch actually had higher oxytocin levels after that play session. So men are absolutely responding biologically to infant stimuli in similar ways that moms are.
1: Dads sometimes have different kind of play styles with babies and children. How do little ones benefit from that more dynamic and maybe exciting play style that they would be more likely to engage in with their dads than their moms?
0: Right. So when we think about father play, we often think about physically stimulating, exploratory play, like playing a game of chase, tickling, lifting baby up, or, you know, tossing a toddler around, or even just encouraging a kid to climb higher on a play structure, you know, that dads are often there pushing kids' limits. And that is really beneficial for kids to build their sense of confidence and to increase their resilience against anxiety, you know, that kids can test their limits and, you know, start to feel braver and more competent when they play. That's a really advantageous style for kids to get exposed to.
1: This one really surprised me, Darby. Prolactin's primary function is right there in the name, right? It plays a role in promoting lactation in new mothers. But fathers produce this hormone as well.
0: Yes. In fact, prolactin has also been called the hormone of fatherhood, which is fascinating when you look at, for example, fish. Fish, by the way, are excellent fathers. That when you drop artificial prolactin into the water that fish are swimming in, they suddenly start to get way more paternal. You also see prolactin increases in primates before birth that seem to prepare primate fathers to parent offspring. And in my lab, we found that when dads had higher prolactin during their partner's pregnancy, they subsequently reported stronger bonding and more time with infants after birth. So there's something about this hormone that seems to be turning on paternal behavior in males.
1: As medical research has begun to more deliberately include women, you know, the adage is that women are not small men. You note here that fathers are not male mothers. What is the difference between how fathers and mothers generally interact with their children when they are caregivers?
0: Right. So I think oftentimes we think of, you know, fathers as just sort of like a flawed version of the mother. And I think it's important to champion the unique strengths that fathers bring to the table when it comes to fostering kids' development. And so in the book, I talk about the concept of the attachment relationship, which a lot of us are familiar with, this idea that the parent is serving as a stable base who, you know, the kid feels comfortable returning to. And is a source of security. And both moms and dads can foster really strong attachment relationships. But there's also this idea of the activation relationship, which is helping kids kind of regulate their arousal and their energy. And dads can actually serve a really important role in helping to foster a healthy activation relationship for kids. So, you know, when kids engage in vigorous roughhousing right before bed and that helps them to settle down and sleep, that's a good example of an activation relationship at play.
1: You state at the outset of this book that you really want to deflate stereotypes around men and their kind of inherent talent for parenting. Where do you think those stereotypes come from?
0: Yeah, I think we often have this idea that only women are wired to care or to know what to do. And that men are kind of these hapless, bumbling, you know, appendages who just, you know, are not going to be able to kind of like get the knack of caring for babies. And I think, You know, we have these neo-traditional gender roles that seem to be on, you know, resurging, which, you know, tell us that women belong at home taking care of kids and men belong out in the world. And as we've talked about, you know, that really reflects just a brief window of our evolutionary heritage. There's plenty of evidence from human history that males have been really involved in the care of children, you know, since our earliest days as humans. And so I think those stereotypes are coming from sort of a misunderstanding of what is traditional and what is kind of built into us. And one of my goals with the book is just to make the point that we're all wired to care. We're all equipped with this biology that's responsive to our infants and that can turn on and turn up when we get experience as parents.
1: Those stereotypes certainly can sideline fathers who want to be really involved. They also put a ton of pressure on mothers, don't they? Like, God forbid your male partner is better at swaddling or, you know, getting the baby down to sleep than you are. Then that makes you feel terrible.
0: Yeah, that's right. I think oftentimes mothers are socialized to think that they need to kind of be everything to the baby and that they are the sole people responsible for the baby's welfare. And that's just really not the case. We are cooperative breeders. We evolved as what's called alloparents, which means that we are designed to parent in community and with a lot of help and support from the people around us. And I think our nuclear family model means that parents are frequently isolated and left to kind of go it alone. And I think that puts a ton of pressure on mothers, especially when dads feel helpless and inept and when mothers don't fully trust their partners to take a big role in parenting.
1: There's only so much you can put in a book. There's not too much in this book about same-sex couples. But I am curious if you have anecdotal experience of how fathers raising children with male partners carve out their particular roles within their families.
0: Yes, it's a really interesting question because I think with heterosexual couples, we sort of feel like these roles are baked in, that they're somehow wired, even though there's plenty of evidence that tells us that, in fact, we're quite flexible as humans. But when you're in a same-sex couple, you have, I think, much more latitude to negotiate roles based on people's circumstances, their employment, their strengths, their interests, and their desires. And so, you know, research on the division of household labor, for example, within same-sex couples suggests that there are much more egalitarian arrangements that arise because we don't have the really gendered baggage that is, you know, kind of hanging over us when we negotiate our roles.
1: My guest, Darby Saxby, is a clinical psychologist and professor of psychology at the University of Southern California. Her book is called Dad Brain, The New Science of Fatherhood and How It Shapes Men's Lives. You're listening to Think. I'm Chris Boyd. Menopause is something of an anomaly in the animal kingdom. I know some scientists have hypothesized that it could relate to the special roles that women and, I guess, old whales can play in families and communities after their childbearing years. Is there any reason to think there is something like a grandfather brain that makes men particularly important to grandchildren?
0: Yes, I actually ended up adding a section to the book on the grandfathers and grandfather brain because I talked to so many men who said they really saw their transition into grandfatherhood as an opportunity to parent in a different way, in a new way. I talked to a dad who had been a business professor at Wharton, and he said, "My generation totally screwed this up. We absorbed these breadwinner norms, and we felt like we had to be working all the time when our kids were young in order to provide, and we didn't get the chance to really enjoy our kids." And he said, "You know, all I want to do is rectify that with my grandkids. My goal is to be a full-time caregiver, and I'm getting there." And he was not the only older man who said the same thing to me. I did ask neuroscientist Jim Rilling, who's done some really interesting studies on grandmother brains, whether or not he thought there was an evolutionary case for the grandfather brain. And he said, "Well, I'm not sure, because what's different about older men is that they are still able to reproduce and have their own offspring. So, you know, unlike the case of postmenopausal grandmothers who are fully invested in the next generation, They might still, like men, older men might still be interested in their own reproductive opportunities as opposed to their grandchildren. But I think we need the research because I am personally very curious. And that's been one of the things the questions I've gotten the most while I've been on book tour is, when are you going to do a study of grandfathers? So it's on my list.
1: As a society, we still generally have more tolerance for women who become single parents by choice than for men who do the same. I mean, it's a little more complicated for a man to have a child on his own. But is there any reason to believe a single guy who just really wants a child but hasn't found a partner would be any less equipped to do a good job than a woman in a similar circumstance?
0: So I actually know a single guy who recently adopted a child and is doing great. And I think, a single parent who wants to raise a kid is gonna have to probably grapple with some challenges around making sure that you have enough of a support system, making sure that you have enough time for downtime and rest and recovery of your own. I don't think there's any biological reason why a single male parent wouldn't be fully capable of being responsive to a child and being able to create a stable attachment relationship with a child.
1: You have children, is that correct?
0: Yes.
1: Is there anything that you wish that you knew, that you've learned, over the course of your research and doing this book before they were born?
0: Well, I think my husband probably would have benefited from some of the research in the book, long before our kids were born, because I think both he and I were surprised by how challenging the transition to fatherhood was for him. I was well prepared to transition into motherhood. I mean, I don't know if anyone is truly prepared. It was still really difficult for me too, but at least I had taken, lots of prenatal yoga. I kind of had a community of moms around me. And I think for my husband, he got a little bit more isolated because there wasn't that same kind of community scaffolding around fatherhood. And so I wish that he and I had thought more about, who are the dads that you're going to be able to forge relationships with and talk to, because I think everybody, moms and dads, needs that community support.
1: Darby Saxby is a clinical psychologist and professor of psychology at USC and author of the book Dad Brain: The New Science of Fatherhood and How It Shapes Men's Lives. Darby, thank you for making time to talk.
0: This was a pleasure. Thanks so much for chatting with me.
1: Think is distributed by PRX, the Public Radio Exchange. Again, I'm Chris Boyd. Thanks for listening. Have a great day.
2: Stardate July 21st. One of the main goals of the twin Viking landers, which touched down on Mars 50 years ago, was to search for life. They found it, but then they didn't. But maybe they really did. If that sounds confusing, well, it is. Scientists have been debating the findings since the beginning, and the debate is still going on. Viking 1 landed on July 20th, 1976, in a smooth plain north of the equator. It was the first fully successful landing. Viking 2 touched down 6 weeks later and 4,000 miles away. Both landers conducted several experiments to look for life. They scooped up some of the powdery dust and dumped it into chemical laboratories for analysis. In one experiment, they added water, nutrients, and a radioactive form of carbon. Any microbes in the samples should gobble up the nutrients and exhale the carbon. And that's what appeared to happen, a sign of life. But other experiments came up empty. They looked for organic compounds, the building blocks of life, and they found nothing. According to most scientists at the time, that ruled out the possibility of life. Instead, the positive results were interpreted as complex chemical reactions. But many scientists continue to say the landers did find life. And over the past decade, there's been a lively conversation about the results. So life at the Viking landing sites remains an open question. Today's program was made possible by Mercer Caverns in Calaveras County in California's historic gold country. More information at mercercaverns.net. For the McDonald Observatory, I'm Billy Henry.
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5: Some lawmakers are raising concerns about conditions for people with disabilities in ICE detention. 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
6: 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Why the kids would cry and cry? 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They were sad.
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7: Nicaragua's long-serving president says he is done with elections.
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9: Today, Daniel Ortega's path to dictatorship. I'm Carolyn Beeler.
7: And I'm Marco Werman. Also, as Congo battles a deadly Ebola outbreak, researchers are feeling the pressure to deliver a vaccine.
10: There are other people that are saying, why don't you have a vaccine? 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Why isn't there a treatment for this virus?
9: A fatal ICE shooting in Maine has immigrants there questioning American ideals.
11: The roots of this country start from immigrants.
7: And meet the man in demand by governments around the globe for his skill with a metal detector.
12: 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Every day is a new surprise.
7: Plus, going to Tijuana for some vintage vinyl.
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13: Live from NPR News in Washington, I'm Rylan Barton. The Pentagon has now confirmed a total of 18 U.S. troops killed in action during the Iran war since February. Four soldiers died since last Friday. One was on a U.S. base in Kurdish-controlled northern Iraq during a detonation of a downed Iranian drone. The other three died on a joint U.S. airbase in Jordan. The current Pentagon tally for wounded personnel in the war is 482, 100 of which occurred in the past 2 weeks. Meanwhile, Defense Secretary Pete Hegseth says troop training would have to be cut back if the Pentagon doesn't get the $67 billion in supplemental funds it's requesting from Congress. He also raised concerns about troop pay and weapons that defend against enemy drones and missiles.
14: Without these funds, we face critical shortfalls that threaten our ability to also simply pay our service members, rapidly replenish equipment and munitions, and sustain vital operations without disruption.
13: Republicans are trying to pass the budget package before lawmakers take a month-long break to campaign for the midterm elections. Later this week, the Senate will consider another war powers resolution, limiting President Trump's ability to unilaterally wage war. Most Americans disapprove of how Trump is handling the conflict as gas prices spike again. The Equal Employment Opportunity Commission has formally approved a plan to stop collecting demographic data from employers. For six decades, the data has been used to help fight discrimination on the job, as NPR's Andrea Hsu reports.
15: The EEOC voted 2-1 along party lines to move forward with this major change. Once a year, large employers must give the government information about the race and sex of their employees. But the agency's current chair, Andrea Lucas, says this reporting requirement imposes significant costs while offering limited enforcement value. She also says it may promote rather than reduce discrimination. Meanwhile, the lone Democrat on the commission, Kalpana Kodagal, says ending the data collection will kneecap the agency's ability to investigate discrimination. Now the public has 30 days to weigh in. Andrea Hsu, NPR News.
13: Federal health officials have remained focused on lettuce from Taylor Farms as a source of the multi-state cyclospora outbreak, despite an inaccurate test result reported over the weekend. NPR's Yuki Noguchi has more.
16: Experts think we're actually dealing with several unrelated outbreaks right now. The biggest by far is Michigan and Ohio, which account for most cases right now. U.S. health officials say iceberg lettuce from Taylor Farms in Mexico was the source. That product was recalled. But now if you look at a heat map of these states where the cases are, the southern Michigan border with Ohio is like the worst. It's like 10 times the rate of that of nearby states.
13: NPR's Yuki Noguchi reporting. Computer chip makers and other AI winners carried Wall Street higher today. This is NPR News. Tropical storm Bertha is expected to weaken in the Gulf of Mexico as it gets closer to the U.S., but forecasters say it still could bring coastal flooding and heavy rain from the Florida Panhandle to Louisiana. Areas along the northern Gulf Coast are under a tropical storm warning through tomorrow and could see heavy rain and flooding into Thursday morning. Federal prosecutors in New York City are charging a man with arson for setting off fireworks and igniting a blaze outside the city's biggest immigration court. Samantha Max of member station WNYC reports.
17: Prosecutors say Andrew Arabaca spent months planning the attack and buying supplies. They say he purposely chose to carry it out at a busy entrance and that he knew his actions could put people in danger. Prosecutors also say he confessed to what he did and why he did it after his arrest. Arabaca's defense attorney says his actions were likely motivated by mental illness. The defense asked the judge to release him to a psychiatric hospital, not send him to jail. The judge said she wants Arabaca to get treatment, but she's not convinced that he'll comply, so she ordered that he be held in jail instead. Officials say three people suffered minor injuries, including one immigrant on the way to a court appointment. For NPR News, I'm Samantha Max in New York.
13: Serial swindler and ex-Republican Congressman George Santos will be a reality TV show contestant. In September, Santos will appear on the fifth season of Fox's Special Forces World's Toughest Test. Participants will be subjected to chemical gassing and other military-themed challenges in a Malaysian jungle. This is NPR News from Washington.
18: 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Other contributors include the estate of Joan B. Kroc, whose bequest serves as an enduring investment in the future of public radio and seeks to help NPR be the model for high-quality journalism in the 21st century. This is NPR.
19: This is The World. I'm Carolyn Beeler.
20: And I'm Marco Werman. It is good to be with you. Nicaragua's President Daniel Ortega made a rare appearance on Sunday to deliver a stark message. There will be no more elections in the country ever.
21: Aquí no volverán a haber elecciones.
19: Ortega made the announcement at a rally to mark the 47th anniversary of the end of an earlier dictatorship. Back then, it was Ortega's leftist group, the Sandinistas, that brought down the former military regime. Ortega is now 80 years old. He's held power for more than two decades in what's currently described as a co-dictatorship that he and his wife, Rosario Murillo, lead together. She is 75.
20: To understand how we got here and where things are headed for a country with leaders that decide to simply stop elections, we turn to Cindy Regidor, a Nicaraguan journalist currently based in San Jose, Costa Rica.
22: I think that now the world can see that the Nicaragua is a full-on dictatorship and that even like the leader, Daniel Ortega, is like openly admitting it. This is not the moment Nicaragua suddenly became a dictatorship. It is the moment Ortega publicly admitted that there would no longer be even a pretense of democratic alternation.
20: Take us back to the beginning, 1979, 1980. Remind us who the Sandinistas were and who Ortega toppled.
22: The Sandinistas led the revolution that overthrew the Somoza dictatorship in 1979. This is a right-wing dictatorship that remained in power for 40 years. Daniel Ortega is a former guerrilla leader and one of the leaders of the Sandinista revolution. And he was president of Nicaragua during the 1980s. Then he lost a democratic election in 1990 and returned to power in 2007. And since then, he has gradually dismantled democratic institutions and he has concentrated power around himself, his wife, Rosario Murillo, and their family.
20: I mean, going back to the 1980s with the Sandinistas, they became something of the darlings of international socialist movements. They were the British rockers, the Clash, even named one of their most political recordings Sandinista. I want to go back to the 1990s and early 2000s when Ortega was not president. I mean, he actually ran several times and was defeated. But when he came back in 2007, help us understand how Ortega went from being a former freedom fighter, then a well-behaved Democrat heeding the popular vote, to then becoming what is effectively a dictator. What happened?
22: Well, I think that at the beginning, they were pretending to be a democratic government, and they knew that they had to play by the rules. But at the same time, they were systematically trying to co-opt all the other branches of power, the electoral authorities, the judiciary system, and the electoral processes that happened during that time were not really fair. And well, the most obvious example of that was the 2021 election, when all the presidential hopefuls were either detained or banished and stripped from their citizenship. And so what has happened is that because after the 2018 protests, they knew that they were no longer popular, they just decided to intensify repression, and they imposed a de facto police state. And so they no longer cared about what the nation thought about them. They just knew that they needed to remain in power.
20: I'm speaking with Nicaraguan journalist Cindy Regidor about the announcement by President Daniel Ortega that his government is not going to hold any more elections. Cindy, can you just elaborate a bit more on how this co-dictatorship between Daniel Ortega and his wife Rosario Murillo has operated and how it's further undermined democracy in Nicaragua?
22: In practice, Daniel Ortega has remained as the symbolic leader of the revolution. But it is Rosario Murillo who is well known to be the person that is actually taking all the decisions in the country. She gained notoriety in the 2007 election because she was the one that ran the campaign, and it was considered successful, of course, because they won. This also stemmed after Daniel Ortega was denounced by his stepdaughter for sexual abuse.
20: Right.
22: And Rosario Murillo, she decided to side with Daniel Ortega instead of with her daughter. And so what many people think is that that's basically the moment where Rosario Murillo gained leverage, became Daniel Ortega's equal.
20: Yeah, pretty stunning. How have these moves towards consolidating control of the country been perceived among Nicaraguans?
22: If you look at the footage from the 2018 protest, you can see that it was massive. The majority of the country, the private sector, the church, the NGOs, and the population in general, they were demanding that the repression stop and that the president should resign. And the only reason why we no longer see that, it's because any kind of protest that is not allowed by the government is completely forbidden, and you can end up in jail or banished from your own country.
20: So Cindy, Ortega says with this move he's building a wall between him and the opposition. What meaningful opposition still exists in Nicaragua?
22: Inside of Nicaragua, there is basically none. And if there are some members of the opposition inside Nicaragua, they must remain silent and under the radar, because otherwise they would be put in prison. And then the prominent leaders are all exiled, and many of them after being in jail for several years. And the government then decided to expel them from the country. And so they're not allowed back in the country. And there's no possibility of organizing any kind of movement from inside of Nicaragua, because the repression, the crackdown is very, very heavy.
20: I also wanted to ask you, Cindy, about relations between the U.S. and Daniel Ortega's Nicaragua. I mean, in recent years, we know they've been bumpy and antagonistic, but for some reason, Nicaragua lately seems to have escaped the level of attention and regime change that the Trump administration has directed at Cuba and Venezuela. Why does it seem the White House does not have Nicaragua in its crosshairs?
22: Yeah, no, I think Nicaragua, it doesn't seem to be a priority right now, especially when you have a country like Venezuela. And Nicaragua does not have Venezuela's oil reserves. And Nicaragua doesn't have the same geopolitical significance such as Cuba. So at this point, there is no public indication that the United States is preparing an operation similar to the one carried out against Nicolas Maduro. But I do think that it does have an effect on how Ortega and Rosario Murillo are now acting. And I think that it does create fear and paranoia. But the reality is that so far, what we have seen from the United States is mainly economic sanctions, visa restrictions, trade pressure, but no more than that so far.
20: So one last question, Cindy. Earlier when we heard Ortega making his announcement, I noticed some applause when he said no more elections. Who still supports him and Murillo in Nicaragua?
22: They still have a base, a part of the population who either strongly believes that they are still representatives of the revolution that overthrew the Somoza dictatorship. You may say radical left-wing Nicaraguans who still believe that Ortega and his wife are victims of a conspiracy by the United States. And well, there's also people who are afraid and they work for the government and they need to side with them because otherwise they could lose their jobs or worse.
20: Cindy Regidor is a Nicaraguan journalist currently based in San Jose, Costa Rica.

0: It has been over a week since an ICE agent fatally shot a man in Biddeford, Maine. The death of 25-year-old Johan Sebastian Duran Guerrero has reverberated across the U.S. and his native Colombia. In Biddeford itself, a city with a long history of immigration, Duran Guerrero's family, friends, and community are grappling with the loss of a young man who they say worked hard to provide for his family. Maine Public's Ari Snyder reports.
1: On Thursday, in the basement of the Lincoln Hotel in downtown Biddeford, Carolina Rojas Alvarez stood at a podium in front of a crowd of reporters gathered to hear her first public statement since the death of her partner.
2: Joan Sebastián Durán Guerrero era un hombre juicioso, trabajador, entregado a su familia.
3: Joan Sebastián Durán Guerrero, he was a responsible man, a hard worker devoted to his family. He always dreamed big, and he had so many dreams left to fulfill. He did everything to see me happy. He always said I was his life, and that he dreamed of a whole lifetime with me. He always told me, until we're little old people.
1: Arm in arm with Duran Guerrero's sister and speaking through an interpreter, Rojas Alvarez painted a portrait of the man she described as kind and joyful, who treated her like a queen, she said, and devoted himself to caring for their 3-year-old daughter.
3: From the moment he learned he would have a little princess, everything in him changed. He always said, that little girl will never lack for anything. And that's how it was. From the moment he held her in his arms and held her tiny hand, he never let her go.
1: While Rojas Alvarez and the rest of Duran Guerrero's family are confronting his loss, the shooting has also sent shockwaves through an immigrant community where there are few degrees of separation.
4: It was so... Still been feeling sad.
1: Nancy is a resident of Biddeford who asked to be identified only by her first name because her own citizenship application is still in process. She works in the restaurant industry and says she knew Duran Guerrero through his work as a delivery driver. Like him, she's also from Colombia.
4: When they say it's from your country, you just take that one so in your heart.
1: Biddeford has long attracted people from all over the world seeking to carve out a living here. In the 1800s and 1900s, waves of French Canadian and Irish immigrants came to work in the textile mills. Sam Smithwick, language coordinator at Biddeford Adult Education, says more recent arrivals are from the Middle East, Central Africa, and Latin America. He says many are eager to advance their careers and give back to their community.
5: An overwhelming number of new Mainers are changing careers and moving into healthcare, and most often when I ask them what prompted that change, their response is, Maine took care of me, and I want to take care of Maine.
1: Smithwick says that leads to unexpected moments of connection between immigrants new and old.
5: Someone speaking about their mother or father that are in an elder care facility and reverting back to the French language, and they have a French nurse from Haiti taking care of them. That's a special gift that you get in a city of immigrants.
1: But the sense of safety and belonging that generations of immigrants have found here has been strained for months under the weight of increased ICE activity. At an Angolan market downtown, shop owner Andre is ringing up a customer who came in for 5 rolls of doughy cassava bread.
6: Okay, merci.
1: Andre, who asked to be identified only by his first name out of concern for his own safety, says that customer's husband was arrested by ICE just last week, and one of the pastors at his church was detained a couple months ago. He says some immigrants are now trying to leave in hopes of finding safety elsewhere.
6: They are trying to go and to move, find another safe place.
1: Andre says for his part, he has no plans to move. His family owns a house, he says, and his kids, who went through the local school system, feel at home here. But business is down, and he says the fact that Duran Guerrero wasn't even the target of the ICE operation that ended in his death makes him afraid that it could happen to anyone. As he stocks a cooler with water bottles on this steamy July afternoon, Andre says he understands that some people in this country don't like immigrants, despite the central role that they've played in the country's history.
6: The roots of this country start from immigrants.
1: Trying to push them out, he says, it's like cutting off the roots of your own tree. For The World, I'm Ari Snyder, Portland, Maine.

0: 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Stick with us.
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5: I'm climate reporter Zachary Turner. Every week, we're answering your questions about climate and energy. What's up with my high power bill? Should I be worried about data centers coming to my community? Are we burning fewer fossil fuels? No matter what you're curious about, WFAE's Climate News newsletter has you covered. 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
0: This is The World. I'm Carolyn Beeler. The Caribbean island of Grenada used to be divided up into massive plantations growing sugarcane, cotton, tobacco. Working those plantations were tens of thousands of enslaved people whose stories Steve Lewis is working to uncover and document. Lewis is an amateur genealogist from the UK whose parents are from the west coast of Grenada.
6: They both grew up in the same parish in St. John. And my mum at the time, she was quite close to my dad. They'd known each other for many, many years. So a lot of my dad's family, my mum actually knew quite well.
0: For the past several years, Lewis has been using historical records to identify both enslaved people and enslavers in the former British colony. He has been publishing their stories online in what he calls the Depths of Paradise Project. It all started when he found a set of old papers after his father's death. Those papers had a list of names, including Charles Langine.
6: Langine was the family name of my grandfather, and he came from a big family. There are lots of Langines in Grenada.
0: Steve Lewis told me that his research changed what he knew about his own background.
6: The family had always told me that he was French, born in France, and was a white person. And that's what we all believed. But I managed to find his will. And in his will, it showed that he had spent his whole life in this small village in Grenada. His will was interesting because he left his carpentry tools to his sons and left a lot of land to his sons as well. And that was a bit of a strange combination. If he was a white person in Grenada in those times, I would not have expected him to live in a small kind of rural village. And also, as a white person, he wouldn't really be leaving his carpentry tools, his trade, to his sons because they would have a much more privileged lifestyle, I would imagine. But then as a black person, he wouldn't really have had the means to have had so much land at that time. So I came to the thought that he was probably mixed.
0: Interesting.
6: So I thought, okay, I've got a bit of a head start here. Let me find out if I can find any other Langines in Grenada in the 1700s.
0: And along the way, you have expanded beyond your own family history and into a larger endeavor of documenting the stories of the people enslaved in Grenada and slaveholders. Why did you decide to expand the scope?
6: I think it was out of curiosity. I started researching the Langines, and I came across a database that documented the 46,000 British people who claimed compensation at the end of slavery.
0: That was compensation for the enslaved people, their property that they had to give up.
6: That's right. So the award was given to the enslavers and not those people that they had enslaved. So the compensation records will say exactly how much they claimed for and how many people they claimed for. And then you can look at the slave registers and you can identify who these people were. And each register is a snapshot of what happened at that particular time. But if you were to collate all that information, you can make one central database and look at the fortunes of a particular person from 1817 to 1834. So not a snapshot, but you start looking at someone's life. You can start to see families. You can start to see how, you know, if families stay together. You can start to see, you know, if there were siblings there. You could start to see relationships. You get a feel for the extent of their lives.
0: The stories that you've been able to put together about these formerly enslaved people, is there anything that was surprising to you about what their lives looked like?
6: not necessarily surprising. It was more a confirmation of what I had thought and what I'd learned over the years. They lived very hard lives, and they had, on the whole, quite short lives. They're working under duress, and they're living in unsanitary conditions. Mm. And also, their children are born into the same system, and it gets passed down from generation to generation of hardship. I'm asked, why do I want to really spend my time just digging through all of that? Mm. Because it's a horrible kind of, you know, story.
0: Yeah, it's a stark reality to face.
6: It's a stark reality, but I looked at it a different way, and I thought, as bad as it was, these people came through it. These people ended up surviving this real hardship, and they weren't given anything. They weren't given a head start. They got nothing. And yet, they were able to build lives, build towns, build civilizations, in the end, help to build countries.
0: Yeah.
6: And I thought this takes an awful lot of strength and a lot of fortitude to have survived all of this and still come through it. And for the people that have gone before, there go I. You know, I'm a descendant of that.
0: Steve, you are not only documenting the stories of the enslaved people, you're also documenting the stories of the slave owners. Why do both?
6: Well, because my family has both, and I think that's not unusual. Mm-hmm. I think for a lot of Caribbean people, they'll find that there is a European ancestry as well as the African ancestry. And I thought to myself, this is history. It's not black history. It's a shared history. I talk a lot about it being a British story, but this British story has very similar parallels to what we see in America and across other parts of Europe. It's a shared history.
0: I think a lot of what you have been talking about was unfamiliar to listeners, you know, yeah, very similar to the way that slavery worked in the American South. Is there anything, yeah, that you know of that is particular about how slavery or the plantation system worked in the Caribbean that might be unique or that might have made life different for those who were enslaved?
6: Well, my understanding is that the economies of America differed from the Caribbean in that if you were enslaved and you went to the Caribbean, you were worked to death. And so you'd be lucky to survive 10 years of being enslaved.
0: Wow.
6: But in America, they gave them just enough for them to live on and then have families. And actually then it's more profitable for you to have a family of enslaved people rather than having to buy enslaved people time and time and time again. So
0: wow.
6: The American model in that sense was different. I think conditions in the Caribbean were generally much harsher, if you can possibly envisage that.
0: It's already
6: very bad.
0: And it goes to what you said about these being stories of strength. So even in this incredibly harsh system, there were people who survived and went on to have generations of descendants.
6: Yeah, as I say, I'm keen to pull these stories out and in a way to just to show strength and fortitude, not a victim story, because no one really wants to know about that. We kind of feel we know enough about it already. It's a much more encouraging seeing how people have struggled and really gone through all of that.
0: What is next for your project, your website?
6: Well, that's a good question, because the more I research, the more I feel there are things I want to say and I can do with this information. I can think of at least four different titles of publications I can write. So I'm looking at film, I'm looking at a website, I'm looking at a publication, I'm looking at exhibitions, I'm looking at public speaking. There's a lot that can be done.
0: I can hear your passion just coming through in with all of these ideas. And I understand that you spent your career in pharmaceuticals, so this is a totally huge pivot for you. Did you ever envision this is what you'd be doing in your second chapter?
6: Never, ever. My whole career has been in sales and marketing within the pharmaceutical industry. But I found a passion for this hobby that I had before. I can just see how much more can be achieved and can be done, because it's a space that is vacant, to be honest.
0: Steve Lewis is an amateur genealogist and founder of the Depths of Paradise Project. He also established the Grenada Research Associates Group to support probate research in the Caribbean.
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7: 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You'll also hear announcements recognizing the founding members of WFAE's corporate circle. 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

0: This is The World. I'm Carolyn Beeler. The Ebola outbreak in Eastern Democratic Republic of the Congo is continuing to spread, with more than 2,400 confirmed cases and close to 1,000 deaths. Several vaccines for this particular strain of the virus, Bundibugyo, are in the works. Among them, an Oxford-led effort has advanced to human trials in the UK. There's also an mRNA candidate from Moderna and an experimental vaccine regimen spearheaded by Merck. For populations in affected areas, an effective vaccine cannot come soon enough. Armin Sprecher is an epidemiologist with Doctors Without Borders who's been working on Ebola in the Democratic Republic of the Congo. He was just in the DRC's worst affected province, Ituri. I started by asking him which vaccines in the pipeline offer the most hope for the local population and for frontline workers.
1: The vaccine that probably is the most hopeful would be one that's being worked on by IAVI, which is basically like the current vaccine for Ebola virus disease, which goes by the trade name Ervebo, except instead of the glycoprotein, which is like the spike protein when we were talking about COVID, for Ebola virus, they put in the one for Bundibugyo virus. And it works very quickly. It's a single shot. And it can even protect people who are already infected, although not yet symptomatic. I can't say for sure that it will be better than the Moderna one or the Serum Institute of India one that they're doing with Oxford. It's just that is the one that is most like the one we know and are very fond of.
0: IAVI, define that for me, Armin.
1: That is the International AIDS Vaccine Initiative.
0: And how quickly is it likely that a vaccine that they develop might actually be out in the world starting to help people?
1: The last word we had, which is a little while ago, was that they were hoping to be able to bring that to bear in December, which means it is probably the furthest out of the three that are currently being considered, unfortunately.
0: And when is the soonest you might expect to see a vaccine?
1: Well, we have heard rumors that the Moderna vaccine could be available as soon as September.
0: So that is still a couple of months away at best. In the meantime, I know that you with Doctors Without Borders are working on an experimental vaccine regime that would include a shot that targets the more common Zaire strain of Ebola and then a shot of an experimental vaccine against a different Ebola strain. What's the status of that effort and what is the thinking behind that?
1: So the partnership is assembled. The Ministry of Health here in the Democratic Republic of Congo is very excited about the idea, as is Africa CDC. So the willingness amongst all of those agencies is a great starting point. The protocol has been written, but it has not yet been approved. The vaccines are there. So the Ebola virus vaccine, Ervebo, is sitting in a stockpile in Copenhagen, and it just requires a bit of paperwork to liberate that, and that should go quickly. The other vaccine against Sudan virus disease is with IAVI as well, and that is in the United States, and we are discussing the logistics of making that available with them.
0: There's already a lot of distrust of medical workers there, I understand. You would know better than I, but if these experimental shots, you know, don't work, would that make that distrust worse?
1: Well, this is why anytime you do a study, and especially when you do a study in a place like here, you have a component of the study that goes out into the communities that you're going to be working with and makes it clear what you're up to, why you're doing what you're doing, answering their questions, and trying to establish that trust. Because all of these studies require willing participants. Nobody's coerced into this. And you want to give them a well-informed choice, which requires bringing them up to speed on what it is you're doing. So you want to get out into the community and sort of broadcast to them and address community-wide questions.
0: I'm curious what it actually looks like to run a vaccine trial during an Ebola outbreak. I would imagine it is different for example, this Oxford vaccine that's being developed in the UK and the stopgap regime that you all are hoping to test out. But it sounds complicated to run a vaccine trial in the middle of an outbreak.
1: Oh, yeah. First off, we can just start with the vaccines themselves. The two vaccines that we're planning on working with, they travel at minus 60 degrees Celsius, more than a deep freeze. And that makes transport tricky. Then, because this is being done in the setting of research, everybody has to go through the informed consent and enrollment process, and the researchers have to make sure that everything is kosher. The other thing is we're targeting healthcare workers, so it's not like you go out and say, everybody line up and, you know, have at it. We are going specifically to people who are working in the treatment units, who are working in healthcare centers, even the people who go into the treatment units and mop the floors. They're at risk too. So anybody who has an occupational risk contracting Bundibugyo virus disease is somebody who we're targeting with this program.
0: Yeah, and I'll just say that 36 healthcare workers have died so far. At least 121 healthcare workers and other frontline responders have been infected. I want to get into a bit more your experience on the ground there. What are you hearing from people, community members in areas where Ebola is spreading about what they, you know, feel that they need most to help prevent the spread of Ebola, help not get sick?
1: Well, communities contain multitudes, and no individual or group speaks for the totality here.
0: Sure.
1: So there are people who say things we've heard before, like Ebola isn't real. This is something made up by these people so that they can make money. They're doing this to deprive us of resources and various things like that. And that's we take seriously, because those people, when they get significantly frustrated, can take out their passions on healthcare centers. And we don't want to have another one burned down like we did in a previous outbreak. There are other people that are saying, why don't you have a vaccine? Why don't you have treatments? We heard there were treatments for these. Why isn't there a treatment for this virus? You know, get your act together, get moving. This is what we want. So those are two different extremes. And there are people in the middle that are sort of less filled with energy, saying that they are ready and looking for help. And then there are people that don't know what's up. They've heard so many different stories going one way or the other. They just sort of stay home. And unfortunately, these are the ones we worry about, because when you have Ebola virus disease or Bundibugyo virus disease in this case, and you stay home, your virus is shed home and infects people in your home, and you're not where we can help you.
0: Mm.
1: So we would love to have these people out in the open where we can talk to them, address their concerns, and hopefully convince them to come to us for care.
0: If this outbreak begins to subside before trials are complete, what happens with the vaccines under development? Can they still be proven to work?
1: If all goes well and you do the right paperwork, you can pick up where you left off in another country. But you have to, for example, if the trial that you're running is approved in the Democratic Republic of the Congo and the next outbreak is in Uganda, then you have to do all the same things with the Ugandan health authorities. And what we've learned is the time to do that is not after the outbreak has started, but you try and do that ahead of time. So we're learning. We're getting better.
0: But the development of a vaccine would be paused, basically, and then have to be picked up again if another outbreak emerges.
1: Sure. And that's the problem. Like this virus, this is only the third outbreak since, well, ever for this virus, and third outbreak since 2007. This does not happen often, and a vaccine developer might be waiting a long time. So we would really want to seize the opportunity that this outbreak presents. And I hesitate to call outbreaks opportunities, but that's what they are, even if they are a tragedy for the people that have to live through them, which means that you have to get moving as quickly as you can. You cannot stall and just assume that there will be enough time for you. So you're right. You want to catch the wave and ride it rather than have it roll past you and leave you stranded.
0: Armid Sprecher is an epidemiologist with Doctors Without Borders who's been working on Ebola in the Democratic Republic of the Congo.
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1: 25, I drove across the border to spend a few hours taking in TJ music, past and present, by crate digging in record shops not far from the main drag. I was joined by Beto Arcos. Beto is a music journalist with a deep knowledge of Latin American pop music. Together, we jumped right in. It was 11 a.m., still early for a Saturday, and the manager at our first record store, La Ciruela Electrica, the Electric Plum, he was sweeping the curb. When he finally opened the door, we were the first ones in, and, well, what can I say?
2: Wow.
1: Looks like we walked into a disc digger's gold mine.
2: This is amazing.
1: Wow.
2: This is a classic rock band from the 1960s that everybody listened to. They were very popular across the country. And they were from TJ. I just learned this from the man here.
1: The man Beto was just referring to is Pedro Serrano, the owner of Casa Retro, who took us from the TJ music of the 1960s, like this band, Los Rocking Devils, to sounds of the 1970s. He put on one record by a band that played the Avándaro Music Festival, Mexico's answer to Woodstock, in 1973.
3: This is a Mexican band. This is from TJ.
2: This band was in Avándaro.
3: The message that they have, it's very subversive. So this kind of band, you know.
1: Well, the band is called Peace and Love.
3: It's called Peace and
1: What's
3: Love.
1: What's subversive about
3: they
1: that?
3: They talk about going against the power, you know, fighting against the power. They're talking about, you know, drugs, marijuana, all that.
2: Yeah, there was definitely a period of horrendous censorship in Mexico after Avándaro, after 1973, and there were police raids all the time. They were, you know, taken to jail. This didn't really, you know, this happened for more than 10, 15 years until the 1980s, when things started to open up and you start to see the beginning of what became the Rock en Español movement.
1: What would you say is the role of pop music in Tijuana? I mean, Tijuana has, like, so much regional attention for its music, but what about the pop scene?
2: There's someone that actually has to do with Tijuana and people don't know, and that he's American. And he had a lot to do with pop music in the 1960s. I'm talking about Herb Alpert. He came one week into Tijuana with a friend to the bull ring to see a bullfight. And the sound that was coming out of the side, because there was, you know, the band that was playing not just Mexican music, they were playing pasodobles and all this brassy sound. That's what kind of triggered in him this idea for the Tijuana brass. He went back to Los Angeles. Next thing you know, he's recording this kind of Mexican influence sound. And there you have Herb Alpert and the Tijuana brass.

0: Ah, pues ya encontré a mi héroe. Ya nomás. One of my favorite singers from música norteña. Okay, this is like, he was, in my opinion, one of the best.
1: Who are we talking about here?
0: Lalo González, better known as El Piporro.
1: Oh, and is El Piporro kind of associated with Tijuana in some ways?
0: No, just the North in general.
2: Yeah.
0: But his stature, his place in history as a musician and as a singer is really the entire border.

0: amazing, really amazing. And he sang all these songs that he had in his repertoire of kind of poking fun at life at the border.
1: Well, you were talking about one earlier, Chulas Fronteras.
0: Chulas Fronteras is really one of these songs where he takes apart the myth of working as an immigrant, working in the fields. And he talks about his experience.

0: experience going back and forth in the border, and he makes fun of that experience and the exchange that he has with the border guard. It's hilarious.
1: This is my picture. Un poco bigotón, but it's my picture. Bueno, sí, pero tú estás tomando because I have money. And with the money, dancing the dog, con dinero baila el perro, criatura. Échate un trago, no te vayas, Dios.
0: Oh. I found something from TJ here.
2: What is this?
0: This is Tijuana No. This is probably the hottest, the most well-known album of this band from TJ, Tijuana No. It's called Transgresores de la Ley, Transgressors of the Law. Oh my God, this
2: goes. And what was the track on here that really, like, hit big?
0: I would say probably Golpes Bajos, Low Hits. Oh, wow. How old is this record? This has got to be early 90s, mid-90s, but this is a reissue, so I'd have to look it up to see what year this came out.

0: And here, of course, we have one of the great voices of Tijuana, who used to play, who used to sing with Tijuana No, Julieta Venegas. This is probably one of her most pop-oriented albums that came out, I don't know, 10, 12 years ago. Mm. It's called Sí, Julieta Venegas. She's dressed as a kind of somebody that's either going to get married or a quinceañera or something.
1: Or maybe somebody about to get divorced because she's like pulling on that glove.
0: That too. That, absolutely, that too.
1: What's a good track on this one to play, do you think?
0: I'm a sucker for this tune, Andar Conmigo. It's like beautiful, very melodic. I just love the hook on that song.

0: I think Tijuana continues to be an important city in terms of its impact, in terms of the freedom, of the liberty that people feel coming to the city and being able to create whatever they want without, you know, anybody telling them, no, don't do this, don't do that, do it this way. No, everybody's free to do whatever they want. TJ, I think, has that history from going back, you know, decades.
1: Beto, it's been such a pleasure to go disc digging with you in Tijuana. Thank you so much.
0: Oh, it's always a pleasure. Thank you so much for inviting me. It's been a lot of fun.

0: 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More to come right here on The World.
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2: I'm Mike Collins. On the next Charlotte Talks, Mecklenburg County Commission Chair Mark Jarrell. The county has a vote on whether to reverse their rejection to the I-77 toll lane project. We'll see which way he's leaning. The state finally has a budget, but it took a long time to pass. We'll talk about how the county dealt with the uncertainty surrounding that budget. And we get into data centers, finances, the immigration crackdown, and more with Mark Jarrell tomorrow at 9.
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5: This is The World. I'm Carolyn Beeler. If I say metal detector, you might think of someone at the beach slowly scanning the sand for coins or the occasional lost ring. It's exactly that image that captivated a young boy who would go on to become one of the world's leading experts. Reporter Stephanie Fried in Tel Aviv introduces us to Israel's metal man, whose services are requested by individuals and governments around the world.
6: That sound fuels adrenaline, accelerates heartbeats, and motivates people to spend hours in desolate locations, braving frigid and sweltering temperatures. On this Friday morning in a field in central Israel, a group of about two dozen metal detection hobbyists searches for buried treasures.
7: Yeah, my best find would probably be a small Ottoman coin from 1703.
6: That's David Kerman, a teenage hobbyist who goes out detecting every weekend.
7: It's actually really fun here with all the people. You just walk, someone finds something, you talk, you discuss, you show each other. It's very fun, it's very relaxing.
6: Fun for hobbyists, but not necessarily for archaeologists who aren't super enthusiastic about the metal detection crowd. Antiquities Authority theft inspector and archaeologist Ilan Haddad explains.
8: Using metal detectors is a very big problem and very big issue that we are facing because it's basically deleting history.
6: Haddad says unsupervised finds lead to the loss of historical context, narrative, and reference forever. But then there's Israel's metal man, Gan Erez. He's one of the world's leading metal detection experts, specializing in unearthing lost and forgotten objects and treasures for governments, militaries, and private individuals. His detecting passion started when he was 10, while he was walking along Daytona Beach with his father. He asked what the people scanning the sand were up to. His father answered, "They're searching for buried treasure." And he was hooked. Gan's office is in prime real estate location in central Tel Aviv, a block from the beach. And when you come in, it's small and full of metal detection gear. He's barefoot, shorts, deep tan, as if he either just came from the beach or he's going to go there after. His colorful Hawaiian shirt and shoeless presentation may send out laid-back vibes, but when it comes to the profession he chose nearly half a decade ago while strolling the beach with his dad, Erez is dedicated and serious about his find.
9: I was absolutely obsessed by finding him. But I mean obsessed. I mean obsessed.
10: Meaning what?
9: Thousands of hours of work.
6: Thousands of hours of research, outreach, and consultations with forensics experts and military attachés in an effort to identify a British World War II lieutenant whose ID bracelet he found.
9: Ken Hamoudi in Italy and all that. So
6: UPS. At his headquarters, deliveries, pickups, and phone calls are relentless. Last year, Erez received official military accolades in Rome and Sicily's Peace Prize.
10: Tonino Bello, Gan Erez.
11: Premia l'assessore Giorgio.
6: The catalyst, three Italian dog tags found in central Israel.
9: The Italians were notorious for giving up, for surrendering. So they would go by hundreds and maybe thousands to surrender because they had no interest in dying.
6: The tags belonged to Italian prisoners of war captured by the British during the famous World War II Battle of El Alamein in Egypt. Erez spent months tracking down their families and eventually found them. He handed tags over in person to relatives and to Italy's National Military Museum. He has also been honored for finding World War II British and Polish military remnants, and he's currently working with cartographers, historians, and volunteers to recover the remains of an Australian soldier buried in Israel during World War I. Erez is also frequently called in to help people find precious and sentimental items. 2 hours ago, my partner's ring fell into the sea. We were just married yesterday, this newlywed chuckles. She's laughing now that his wedding ring is back on his finger, but a few hours ago, different story. This is from a video that Erez sent me.
9: You never know what you'll find. It's just full of surprises. Every day is a new surprise.
6: The surprises prompt his parting advice. If a deceased loved one claimed for years to have hidden goodies beneath floorboards, under a sink, or in the walls, don't ignore that.
9: I took the chisel and I stick my hand. Gold bar, gold color. 8 gold bars.
12: Worth how much?
9: 1.5 million shekels.
6: That's $500,000. The bars were inside kitchen sink pipes hidden by a family's father. But it didn't end there. The same family told Erez their deceased mom had for years talked about hiding valuables beneath the bedroom floor. In the bedroom, Erez noticed an uneven floor tile. Ironically, he had to convince the family to let him break it open.
9: And I see a little plastic box like the size of a matchbox. There was inside 355 diamonds. You should have seen his brothers and sister. They came faster than the ambulance would come.
6: Paradoxically, the first metal detector mentioned in history had nothing to do with finding coins or gold. It was built in 1881 to help locate a bullet lodged in U.S. President James Garfield's back. The inventor was Alexander Graham Bell. Unfortunately, hospital bed springs confused Bell's detector, and the bullet wasn't recovered. Garfield died of his infected wound, but the prototype was in place. 50 years later, the first commercial metal detector was sold in the U.S. to find bullets and treasures alike. For The World, I'm Stephanie Fried in Tel Aviv.
0: Yeah, all it took was hearing the word metal to cue this up. A new project of metal rockers called Nuclear Messiah. A who's who of global artists who live by the sound of a Marshall amp and reside in the heyday of 70s and 80s metal rock. This track, Look at Yourself, is with Canadian vocalist Sebastian Bach.

0: band, if you were wondering. Yes, that is the same Sebastian Bach from the 80s group Skid Row. New music here from Metalhead's Nuclear Messiah.
1: 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I'm Carolyn Beeler.
0: And I'm Marco Werman. Thank you for listening. We'll see you tomorrow.

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1: It's 519. Good morning. 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I'm Marshall Terry. Hope you're having a great Wednesday so far. President Trump is actively campaigning for Republicans who are on the ballot this year, and that's fine with Democrats.
2: People are tired of what they've seen from this administration. Their life has gotten harder.
1: More on why the Trump team wants the president to be a central figure in the midterm elections, despite his low approval ratings. That's coming up in about 15 minutes. Partly sunny today in Charlotte. A high near 92 is expected. In Hickory, it's 77. In Cornelius, it's 78. In Charlotte, it's 80.

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1: It's 529. 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In some states, farmers must adjust to changes in the farm bill that closed a loophole they used to grow hemp for use in THC products. More on that, especially in the state of Tennessee, at 545. Partly sunny, a high near 93 expected today in Charlotte. It's 79 right now.
2: President Trump continues to raise baseless doubts about American elections.
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2: We'll take a look at what the Trump administration is trying to do both within the law and on the ground to impact voting. 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
4: Live from NPR News in Washington, I'm Dave Mattingly. The U.S. military has carried out an 11th consecutive night of airstrikes against Iran as Iran continues to attack countries in the region. U.S. Central Command says Iranian drone storage sites and aircraft hangars were among the latest targets hit. Jordan says its forces intercepted more Iranian missiles fired at the kingdom today. That's according to Jordan's state news agency. NPR's Quil Lawrence says Defense Secretary Pete Hegseth and the chairman of the Joint Chiefs of Staff, General Dan Kane, appeared before a Senate committee yesterday where Hegseth asked for tens of billions of dollars more for the war with Iran as part of a broader defense spending request.
5: When the questions started, they were pretty bluntly dodged by the secretary and even the chairman. Democrat Patty Murray asked Hegseth about President Trump's proposed toll on traffic through the Strait of Hormuz, asking who talked the president out of it. And Hegseth's answer was that the U.S. is blocking Iran's ports. Murray quoted Hegseth himself saying a few months ago that Iran's missiles were destroyed. And Hegseth's answer to that was that Iran is at its weakest point in 47 years. So they were fairly well talking past each other.
4: That's NPR's Quil Lawrence. Tropical storm warnings remain in effect from the western Florida panhandle to Louisiana because of Bertha. The storm continues to move to the west across the Gulf of Mexico. This is NPR News.
6: This is WFAE News. I'm Woody Kane. A judge affirmed the York County Board of Zoning Appeals decision against the Silfab plant in Fort Mill yesterday that said the solar panel manufacturing is not allowed in a light industrial zoned area. The Rock Hill Herald reports that after the ruling, Silfab issued a statement saying the decision has no effect on our current operations and said the company will appeal the ruling. Despite a judge siding with the Board of Zoning Appeals, both sides have an opportunity to ask the judge for reconsideration. If Judge Bill McKinnon does not reconsider, the decision will likely have to go to the South Carolina Court of Appeals for review. People who are willing to go a little nuts and take in a squirrel learned how to care for our furry neighbors at a recent volunteer orientation. WFAE's David Anderson Montes-Lara reports.
7: Walking into the orientation at Rock Hill, the smallest attendants were also the hungriest. Baby squirrels, just a few inches long, cared for by the founders of Nutty by Nature. The Squirrel Rescue rehabilitates orphaned and injured squirrels before releasing them back into the wild. For them, it's about making sure every squirrel gets a shot. Co-founder Rihanna Story says they take in squirrels regardless of age.
8: We don't discriminate on age of squirrel, so we take in anything from displaced babies to very injured adults. So we provide a lot of support for all of the squirrels that come into our care.
7: The rescue is now looking for people nutty enough to help feed, transport, and care for squirrels as they continue to house these climbing rodents. David Anderson, Montes-Lara, WFAE News.
6: Charlotte FC gets back to Major League Soccer play at home tonight after a two-month break for World Cup competition. The Crown will take on Atlanta United, who's 14th out of 15 teams in the Eastern Conference standings. But at his pre-match press conference, Charlotte coach Dean Smith says he watched their 1-0 loss to the top team in the MLS, Nashville, on Friday.
9: You know, I was very impressed with Atlanta. I thought they played very well against Nashville. So they're a team that we're not taken lightly by any means, and we're going to need our supporters as well on Wednesday night because it's going to be a tough game. And the way they played, I think that showed that, despite their position in the league.
6: Kickoff at Bank of America Stadium is at 8:15 tonight. Partly sunny and breezy today with a 30% chance of afternoon showers and thunderstorms and highs near 93 degrees. Heat index values could be as high as 100. It's 79 degrees now in Charlotte. 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
10: 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I'm Leila Fadel.
11: And I'm Michelle Martin. Good morning. President Trump travels to Georgia today. It's a swing state with a key Senate race in the fall. And it's the latest stop in what the White House has promised will be an active campaign year for the president. But as NPR senior political correspondent Tamara Keith reports, that strategy is counterintuitive.
12: When you have a president with a low approval rating going into the midterms, the conventional wisdom is to keep him away from competitive races. Charlie Dent is a former Republican congressman from Pennsylvania, and he says that's exactly what happened in 2006.
13: George Bush understood that he wasn't going to be an asset in my district at that time. He didn't take it personally. I mean, he understood. He wanted me to win.
12: President Trump's approval rating is deeply underwater, even worse than it was in 2018 when Republicans lost control of the House in a blue wave. But Trump isn't following the traditional playbook. Earlier this year, he held a rally in New York with one of the most endangered Republicans in Congress.
14: We're going to work with Mike. Mike Lawler's fantastic. He's fantastic.
12: So far this year, Trump has made more campaign-related trips than he did during the same period in his first term in office. At a rally in Florida in May, Trump gave shout-outs to a senator, a congresswoman, and his endorsed candidate for governor, Congressman Byron Donalds.
14: He's so far ahead in the polls, I don't have to ask him to come up. I would ask him, but when you know, my theory is when you're up by more than 20 points, I don't want to waste the time, okay? Is that all right? He's killing him.
12: At Trump rallies, the president is always the star of the show. In an interview with the pro-Trump podcast, The Mom View, late last year, White House Chief of Staff Susie Wiles said typically in midterms, you localize the election and keep federal officials out of it.
15: We're actually going to turn that on its head.
16: Good.
15: And put them on the ballot. Because so many of those low propensity voters are Trump voters.
16: Yes, they are.
12: To translate, President Trump won by turning out people who were disengaged from politics, but who got excited about him. Those voters might stay home without Trump on the ballot. A Republican official who spoke on Background to describe party strategy told me the goal is to activate Trump's 2024 coalition in 2026. And part of that is just reminding these voters that there is an election happening. To that end, President Trump recently announced there will be a midterm convention in Dallas in September. RNC Chairman Joe Gruters hyped it up in an interview with CBS Texas.
17: This president's the best showman that's ever existed, and why not highlight him, put him front and center, and do the Trumpapalooza?
12: Trumpapalooza doesn't leave much doubt that the president will be the central figure in this year's midterms, though that was probably inevitable, whether it was the Republican strategy or not. Congresswoman Susan DelBene leads the campaign committee working to help Democrats win control of the House.
18: People are tired of what they've seen from this administration. Their life has gotten harder. Republicans can't run away from that.
12: So former Congressman Charlie Dent offers this advice to swing district Republicans.
13: I would tell them to keep the president out of their districts as far away as possible.
12: But it's not clear anyone is taking that advice. Trump has already campaigned with a dozen candidates in toss-up races this year. Tamara Keith, NPR News.
10: Ukraine's President Volodymyr Zelensky has now fired the country's top military commander. Just a few days ago, Zelensky fired the country's defense minister. Together, it's one of the most significant military shakeups in the past 4 years of Ukraine's war with Russia. To break down what this all means, we're joined by NPR's Greg Myrie in Kyiv. Hey, Greg.
16: Hi, Layla.
10: So, in less than a week, President Zelensky fired the two top figures leading Ukraine's war against Russia. Why now?
16: Yeah, relations between these two men, the young, popular civilian defense minister and the hard-nosed, old-school head of the army, became so strained they apparently stopped speaking to one another. They represent different generations and very different ideas on how to wage war. The general favored traditional combat operations with an emphasis on ground troops, while the defense minister pushed cutting-edge drone warfare. Zelensky clearly felt he couldn't let this go on, so now he's fired both of them in a very messy public dispute, and it's still not clear how this will all play out.
10: Okay, you described two very different types of leaders. Tell us more about each one specifically. Let's start with the army chief.
16: Yeah, Zelensky put out a late-night video Tuesday announcing the ouster of the army chief, General Oleksandr Syrsky. Now, he's credited with some very important battlefield victories. The most significant was when Russia tried to storm the capital, Kyiv, at the very beginning of the full-scale invasion in 2022. The Russians made it to within 10 miles or so of the city, and Syrsky commanded the troops that halted this advance and forced the Russians to retreat. But Syrsky's critics here came to call him the butcher, saying he sacrificed too many troops in order to hold vulnerable positions where Ukraine was heavily outmanned and outgunned. And Syrsky is 60 years old. He started his military career 4 decades ago in the former Soviet Union, and that training appeared to shape his views as a commander.
10: Okay, and what about his rival, the defense minister?
16: Yeah, he really couldn't be more different. He's Mykhailo Fedorov. He's 35 and looks even younger. And more than any other person, he represents Ukraine's revolution in the use of drones. You know, no military has ever used drones to the extent Ukraine has. It uses them to defend frontline areas, to strike deep inside Russia. It's using them quite extensively as ground robots and has naval drones to carry out attacks at sea. And Fedorov has a tech background, not a military one. When Russia surged into Ukraine 4 years ago, he was the Minister of Digital Technology. He took to Twitter and called on Elon Musk to give Ukraine access to Starlink. And Musk did so, and that's been hugely valuable with Ukraine's military communications. Mm. And when Fedorov became defense minister 6 months ago, he went back to Musk and asked him to cut off the Russian military's access to Starlink. And this arrangement ended and has hampered the Russians. All of this has made Fedorov hugely popular in Ukraine. When Zelensky fired him last week, this ignited public protests in support of Fedorov and against General Syrsky.
10: I mean, this is all happening during a full-scale war. Is this military shakeup over now, and could it disrupt Ukraine's war effort?
16: Yeah, quite possibly. It's too early to tell. Zelensky last night named a new general to lead the army. He's a young guy, just 43, and a strong ally of Fedorov. And Ukraine has the battlefield momentum right now, but we'll have to see if Ukraine can keep the initiative with new faces leading the war.
10: That's NPR's Greg Myrie in Kyiv. Thank you, Greg.
16: Sure thing, Layla.
10: This is NPR News.
19: This is Asian View from NHK World Japan. I'm Keiko Kitagawa. About 60 protesters in India have reportedly been injured in a violent clash between supporters of the youth-led cockroach movement and security personnel. Thousands of demonstrators gathered in New Delhi on Monday to march on Parliament. They demanded that the education minister resign over a suspected exam paper leak scandal. Police hit protesters with batons and fired tear gas. Local media say 70 demonstrators were detained. The Cockroach Janta Party has surged in popularity due to frustration among young people over job shortages and exam leaks. The party emerged online in May after India's Chief Justice compared unemployed youth to cockroaches. China and the Philippines have summoned each other's ambassadors after the two countries traded accusations about an encounter in a disputed area of the South China Sea. Philippine military officials accused the Chinese Coast Guard of injuring one of their personnel with a wooden baton. They say the incident took place when a Chinese vessel approached a Philippine outpost on the second Tamas Shoal on Monday. They say Philippine forces sent rubber boats to drive the vessel away. The shoal is effectively controlled by the Philippines. Beijing says the Philippine side attacked and endangered the safety of Chinese personnel. Canada is said to be an observer in a joint Japanese, British and Italian program aimed at developing a next-generation fighter plane. Defense ministers from the four nations announced the move after meeting in London on Tuesday. Canada will not be involved in the development process, but Ottawa will be given information such as...
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1: 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But in northeastern North Carolina, salty water from the Albemarle Sound is moving into freshwater. Celesta Guajardo reports.
2: On a sunny morning in late June, local ag agent Sarah Richardson gets ready to measure how much salt is in the water of Edenton Bay, which is part of the Albemarle Sound.
3: So the reading today is 4.6.
2: 4.6. That's over 10 times higher than the recommended max level. Richardson explains fresh water, like the Edenton Bay or the Chowan River, drains out into the Albemarle Sound, which is salt water. Normally, rainfall and snow melt produce enough fresh water to keep the salt water away. But with the state's drought reaching almost a year, there hasn't been a lot of rain or snow. This past winter was the driest winter in North Carolina in 25 years. Richardson says it's a problem to irrigate crops with water that's too salty because it makes it harder for the roots of a crop to absorb water and other nutrients.
3: In severe cases, you can see where the soil actually starts to crack. You could have salt-affected soils that could stay there for up to 10 years.
2: In neighboring Bertie County, farmer Norman Perry is dealing with this firsthand. This year is his 51st crop season. He stands on the banks of the Chowan River.
4: The water's giving us a fit. It's too salty.
2: Perry uses the Chowan River to irrigate about a quarter of his 2,000-acre farm. He points to three pumps connected to pipes that run into the river.
4: Seven pumps, 1,750 gallons a minute into a pond that we pump out of the pond. That one goes to a dedicated pivot, and that one goes to a dedicated pivot.
2: Pivot refers to his center pivot irrigation system, which he's had since 1984. He and his son grow several crops, including cotton, peanuts, and corn. Each crop can handle different levels of salinity. Cotton is the least sensitive, while peanuts are the most. Their irrigation system helps them keep track of how much water is put on which crop. But there's only so much they can do without rainfall. In a cornfield, Perry stands looking around at the growing stalks.
4: Now, this corn is okay. It's been irrigated. It's going to be all right.
2: But on the other side of the same cornfield are stalks that haven't been irrigated or received any rainfall.
4: Oh, yeah. That's gone. When it gets yellow all the way to the top, forget it.
2: Perry isn't the only one experiencing dry conditions. Across the state, farmers are seeing impacts like ponds drying up. Ponds are water reservoirs farmers make for times like these. Brad Thompson is an agronomist with the State Department of Agriculture.
5: I grew up in the sand hills. I've seen ponds get low. I've never seen it where ponds aren't refilling. This is a little something that's not normal for North Carolina.
2: These not normal conditions are creating financial challenges for farmers. Thompson says even on a good year, farms have razor-thin profits.
5: Prices have kind of gone up a little bit. The price of fertilizer has increased. Feed prices increased. Fuel cost increased. So you had all that, and then you have the drought.
2: And it's a drought that doesn't seem to be ending anytime soon. Seven counties in central North Carolina remain in exceptional drought, along with Brunswick County near Wilmington. State officials say that's when daily life is affected for all citizens, and people pray for rain. I'm Celeste Guajardo.
1: 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Defense Secretary Pete Hegseth appeared on Capitol Hill yesterday and faced criticism from Senate Democrats over his handling of the war with Iran.
6: You did not fully inform the president that the Strait of Hormuz could be effectively closed and the Iranians could maintain their ability to strike back.
1: More from the hearing ahead in about 20 minutes. I-85 heading north before Ozark Avenue in Gastonia, the left lane. They're still closed because of a wreck, according to DOT. Partly sunny in Charlotte today. A high near 93 is expected. In Huntersville, it's 78. Same in Concord. In Charlotte, it's 78 as well.

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1: 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In some states, farmers must adjust to changes in the farm bill that closed a loophole they used to grow hemp for use in THC products. 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Partly sunny today in Charlotte, a high around 93. It's 78 degrees right now.
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3: Live from NPR News in Washington, I'm Dave Mattingly. Jordan says it intercepted more Iranian missiles and drones today, hours after the U.S. military carried out its 11th consecutive night of airstrikes against Iran. U.S. Central Command says the latest strikes by American forces hit a number of Iranian targets, including airport hangars and drone storage sites. Jordan says Iran targeted the port city of Aqaba in its latest attacks. No casualties were reported there. The U.S. Conference of Catholic Bishops is weighing in on recent fatal shootings in Texas and Maine involving federal officers carrying out immigration enforcement efforts during traffic stops. NPR's Jason DeRose has more.
4: U.S. bishops have released a statement saying acts that diminish or disregard the dignity of any person should never be normalized. They go on to say racial profiling in particular violates God-given dignity and inflicts, quote, profound harm on individuals, families, and communities. Last November, Catholic bishops passed a resolution highlighting how disturbed they were to see within their flocks what they called a climate of fear and anxiety. The new bishop's statement also chastises the vilification of law enforcement. The Trump administration says it plans to continue immigration actions involving traffic stops as a tool to enforce immigration laws. Jason DeRose, NPR News.
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5: This is WFAE News. I'm Woody Kane. A judge affirmed the York County Board of Zoning Appeals decision against the Silfab plant in Fort Mill yesterday that said solar panel manufacturing is not allowed in a light industrial zoned area. The Rock Hill Herald reports that after the ruling, Silfab issued a statement saying the decision has no effect on our current operations and said the company will appeal the ruling. Despite a judge siding with the Board of Zoning Appeals, both sides have an opportunity to ask the judge for reconsideration. If Judge Bill McKinnon does not reconsider, that decision will likely have to go to the South Carolina Court of Appeals for review. People who are willing to go a little nuts and take in a squirrel learned how to care for our furry neighbors at a recent volunteer orientation. WFAE's David Anderson Montes-Lara reports.
6: Walking into the orientation at Rock Hill, the smallest attendants were also the hungriest. Baby squirrels, just a few inches long, cared for by the founders of Nutty by Nature. The squirrel rescue rehabilitates orphaned and injured squirrels before releasing them back into the wild. For them, it's about making sure every squirrel gets a shot. Co-founder Rihanna Story says they take in squirrels regardless of age.
7: We don't discriminate on age of squirrel, so we take in anything from displaced babies to very injured adults. So we provide a lot of support for all of the squirrels that come into our care.
6: The rescue is now looking for people nutty enough to help feed, transport, and care for squirrels as they continue to house these climbing rodents. David Anderson, Montes-Lara, WFAE News.
5: Charlotte FC gets back to Major League Soccer play at home tonight after a two-month break for World Cup competition. The Crown will take on Atlanta United, who's 14th out of 15 teams in the Eastern Conference standings. But at his pre-match press conference, Charlotte coach Dean Smith says he watched their 1-0 loss to the top team in the MLS, Nashville, on Friday.
8: You know, I was very impressed with Atlanta. I thought they played very well against Nashville. So they're a team that we're not taking lightly by any means, and we're going to need our supporters as well on Wednesday night because it's going to be a tough game. The way they played, I think that showed that, in despite their position in the league.
5: Kickoff at Bank of America Stadium is at 8:15 tonight. The Fury 325 roller coaster at Carowinds has reopened after 2 weeks for a foundation issue. In a statement yesterday, North Carolina Labor Commissioner Luke Farley says the ride now meets and exceeds all safety and operational requirements. This is WFAE News.
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9: It's Morning Edition from NPR News. I'm Leila Fadel.
10: And I'm Michelle Martin. Good morning. President Trump travels to Georgia today. It's a swing state with a key Senate race in the fall. And it's the latest stop in what the White House has promised will be an active campaign year for the president. But as NPR's senior political correspondent Tamara Keith reports, that strategy is counterintuitive.
11: When you have a president with a low approval rating going into the midterms, the conventional wisdom is to keep him away from competitive races. Charlie Dent is a former Republican congressman from Pennsylvania, and he says that's exactly what happened in 2006.
12: George Bush understood that he wasn't going to be an asset in my district at that time. He didn't take it personally. I mean, he understood. He wanted me to win.
11: President Trump's approval rating is deeply underwater, even worse than it was in 2018 when Republicans lost control of the House in a blue wave. But Trump isn't following the traditional playbook. Earlier this year, he held a rally in New York with one of the most endangered Republicans in Congress.
13: We're going to work with Mike. Mike Lawler's fantastic. He's fantastic.
11: So far this year, Trump has made more campaign-related trips than he did during the same period in his first term in office. At a rally in Florida in May, Trump gave shout-outs to a senator, a congresswoman, and his endorsed candidate for governor, Congressman Byron Donalds.
13: He's so far ahead in the polls, I don't have to ask him to come up. I would ask him, but when you know, my theory is when you're up by more than 20 points, I don't want to waste the time, okay? Is that all right? He's killing him.
11: At Trump rallies, the president is always the star of the show. In an interview with the pro-Trump podcast, The Mom View, late last year, White House Chief of Staff Susie Wiles said typically in midterms, you localize the election and keep federal officials out of it.
14: We're actually going to turn that on its head.
15: Good.
14: And put them on the ballot. Because so many of those low propensity voters are Trump voters.
15: Yes, they are.
11: To translate, President Trump won by turning out people who were disengaged from politics, but who got excited about him. Those voters might stay home without Trump on the ballot. A Republican official who spoke on Background to describe party strategy told me the goal is to activate Trump's 2024 coalition in 2026. And part of that is just reminding these voters that there is an election happening. To that end, President Trump recently announced there will be a midterm convention in Dallas in September. RNC Chairman Joe Gruters hyped it up in an interview with CBS Texas.
16: This president's the best showman that's ever existed. And why not highlight him, put him front and center, and do the Trumpapalooza?
11: Trumpapalooza doesn't leave much doubt that the president will be the central figure in this year's midterms, though that was probably inevitable, whether it was the Republican strategy or not. Congresswoman Susan DelBene leads the campaign committee working to help Democrats win control of the House.
17: People are tired of what they've seen from this administration. Their life has gotten harder. Republicans can't run away from that.
11: So former Congressman Charlie Dent offers this advice to swing district Republicans.
12: I would tell them to keep the president out of their districts as far away as possible.
11: But it's not clear anyone is taking that advice. Trump has already campaigned with a dozen candidates in toss-up races this year. Tamara Keith, NPR News.
9: Ukraine's President Volodymyr Zelensky has now fired the country's top military commander. Just a few days ago, Zelensky fired the country's defense minister. Together, It's one of the most significant military shakeups in the past 4 years of Ukraine's war with Russia. To break down what this all means, we're joined by NPR's Greg Myrie in Kyiv. Hey, Greg.
15: Hi, Layla.
9: So, in less than a week, President Zelensky fired the two top figures leading Ukraine's war against Russia. Why now?
15: Yeah, relations between these two men, the young, popular civilian defense minister and the hard-nosed, old-school head of the army, became so strained they apparently stopped speaking to one another. They represent different generations and very different ideas on how to wage war. The general favored traditional combat operations with an emphasis on ground troops, while the defense minister pushed cutting-edge drone warfare. Zelensky clearly felt he couldn't let this go on, so now he's fired both of them in a very messy public dispute, and it's still not clear how this will all play out.
9: Okay, you described two very different types of leaders. Tell us more about each one specifically. Let's start with the army chief.
15: Yeah, Zelensky put out a late-night video Tuesday announcing the ouster of the army chief, General Oleksandr Syrsky. Now, he's credited with some very important battlefield victories. The most significant was when Russia tried to storm the capital, Kyiv, at the very beginning of the full-scale invasion in 2022. The Russians made it to within 10 miles or so of the city, and Syrsky commanded the troops that halted this advance and forced the Russians to retreat. But Syrsky's critics here came to call him the butcher, saying he sacrificed too many troops in order to hold vulnerable positions where Ukraine was heavily outmanned and outgunned. And Syrsky is 60 years old. He started his military career 4 decades ago in the former Soviet Union, and that training appeared to shape his views as a commander.
9: Okay, and what about his rival, the defense minister?
15: Yeah, he really couldn't be more different. He's Mykhailo Fedorov. He's 35 and looks even younger. And more than any other person, he represents Ukraine's revolution in the use of drones. You know, no military has ever used drones to the extent Ukraine has. It uses them to defend frontline areas, to strike deep inside Russia. It's using them quite extensively as ground robots and has naval drones to carry out attacks at sea. And Fedorov has a tech background, not a military one. When Russia surged into Ukraine 4 years ago, he was the Minister of Digital Technology. He took to Twitter and called on Elon Musk to give Ukraine access to Starlink. And Musk did so, and that's been hugely valuable with Ukraine's military communications. Mm. And when Fedorov became defense minister 6 months ago, he went back to Musk and asked him to cut off the Russian military's access to Starlink. And this arrangement ended and has hampered the Russians. All of this has made Fedorov hugely popular in Ukraine. When Zelensky fired him last week, this ignited public protest in support of Fedorov and against General Syrsky.
9: I mean, this is all happening during a full-scale war. Is this military shakeup over now, and could it disrupt Ukraine's war effort?
15: Yeah, quite possibly. It's too early to tell. Zelensky last night named a new general to lead the army. He's a young guy, just 43, and a strong ally of Fedorov. And Ukraine has the battlefield momentum right now, but we'll have to see if Ukraine can keep the initiative with new faces leading the war.
9: That's NPR's Greg Myrie in Kyiv. Thank you, Greg.
15: Sure thing, Layla.
9: This is NPR News.
1: Good morning. 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It's 7:42. I'm Marshall Terry. Climate change is making nighttime hotter around the world, and that's causing some people to have a harder time sleeping. More on that in about 10 minutes. In Charlotte today, partly sunny, a high near 93. Right now in Mooresville, it's 78. Fort Mill, it's 78. And in Charlotte, it's 78.

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4: Good morning, I'm Layla Faldin. Nutcrackers might feel like a Christmas thing, but in the town of Luverne, Minnesota, there's a year-round obsession. They claim to have more nutcrackers than people. This summer, Luverne cemented their claim to fame by unveiling the world's tallest nutcracker. He's more than 60 feet tall and dressed up like Uncle Sam. Yes, his jaw actually works, but they haven't found a way to get the nuts up there yet. 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
4: 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I'm Layla Faldin.
6: And I'm Michelle Martin. Good morning. A federal ban on intoxicating products derived from hemp, like THC drinks, could come as soon as November. The White House is intervening and asking Congress to delay that. In Tennessee...
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1: 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Good morning. President Trump dismissed a reporter's assertion that there are no signs Iran is ready to stop fighting.
2: They want to meet desperately to try and end it because they're getting decimated.
1: 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More on the uncertainty surrounding the war. That's in about 20 minutes on Morning Edition. Partly sunny with a high around 93 today in Charlotte. Right now in Cornelius, it's 78. Matthew, 79. Charlotte at 78.
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1: 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It's 8:42. I'm Marshall Terry. The Trump administration is gearing up to announce new tariffs replacing existing import duties that are set to expire. Get the latest update on those new tariffs as part of the Marketplace Morning Report ahead in about 10 minutes. Partly sunny today in Charlotte, highs creeping into the lower 90s. Right now in Fort Mill, it's 78. In Mooresville, 78. In Charlotte, 79.

0: I'm Scott Tong. We check in on Cuba, where ongoing fuel shortages from an effective U.S. oil blockade are causing more blackouts. It has led to protests, rare public dissent against Cuba's one-party state. We'll hear from Havana next time in Here and Now.
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3: Good morning, I'm Michelle Martin. Office workers have been dealing with sweltering heat around the world this summer. I recently asked the head of the Society for Human Resource Management about one potential solution. 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
4: Hell no.
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1: 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Farmers across North Carolina continue to suffer impacts from the ongoing drought. Usually irrigation systems connected to rivers or wells help farmers make sure crops get enough water during drought. But in northeastern North Carolina, salty water from the Albemarle Sound is moving into fresh water. Celeste Guajardo reports.
6: On a sunny morning in late June, local ag agent Sarah Richardson gets ready to measure how much salt is in the water of Edenton Bay, which is part of the Albemarle Sound.
7: So the reading today is 4.6.
6: 4.6. That's over 10 times higher than the recommended max level. Richardson explains fresh water, like the Edenton Bay or the Chowan River, drains out into the Albemarle Sound, which is salt water. Normally, rainfall and snow melt produce enough fresh water to keep the salt water away.
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1: A quarter of his 2,000-acre farm. He points to three pumps connected to pipes that run into the river.
2: Seven pumps, 1,750 gallons a minute into a pond that we pump out of the pond. That one goes to a dedicated pivot, and that one goes to a dedicated pivot.
1: Pivot refers to his center pivot irrigation system, which he's had since 1984. He and his son grow several crops, including cotton, peanuts, and corn. Each crop can handle different levels of salinity. Cotton is the least sensitive, while peanuts are the most. Their irrigation system helps them keep track of how much water is put on which crop. But there's only so much they can do without rainfall. In a cornfield, Perry stands looking around at the growing stalks.
2: Well, now, this corn is okay. It's been irrigated. It's going to be all right.
1: But on the other side of the same cornfield are stalks that haven't been irrigated or received any rainfall.
2: Oh, yeah. That's gone. When it gets yellow all the way to the top, forget it.
1: Perry isn't the only one experiencing dry conditions. Across the state, farmers are seeing impacts like ponds drying up. Ponds are water reservoirs farmers make for times like these. Brad Thompson is an agronomist with the State Department of Agriculture.
3: I grew up in the sand hills. I've seen ponds get low. I've never seen it where ponds aren't refilling. This is a little something that's not normal for North Carolina.
1: These not normal conditions are creating financial challenges for farmers. Thompson says even on a good year, farms have razor-thin profits.
3: Prices have kind of gone up a little bit. The price of fertilizer has increased. Feed prices increased. Fuel cost increased. So you had all that, and then you have the drought.
1: And it's a drought that doesn't seem to be ending anytime soon. Seven counties in central North Carolina remain in exceptional drought, along with Brunswick County near Wilmington. State officials say that's when daily life is affected for all citizens, and people pray for rain. I'm Celeste Guajardo.
4: It's 8:49. Hope you're having a great Wednesday. This is Morning Edition on 90.7 WFAE and WFAE.org. Coming up at 9, right after Morning Edition, is Charlotte Talks with Mike Collins. On the show today, Mecklenburg County Commission Chair Mark Jarrell on I-77, data centers, the state budget, and more. Partly sunny today in Charlotte, a high near 93 in the forecast. In Concord, it's 78. Morganton, it's 76. Charlotte, it's 79.
5: The 20-armed sunflower star is a highly endangered sea star in the Pacific Ocean. After an undersea pandemic nearly wiped the species out, a Northwest tribe is working to bring the sea stars back from the brink of extinction.
6: Pool's open.
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8: This is Leila Fadel, co-host of NPR's Morning Edition. 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
11: From Marketplace in Washington, I'm Kimberly Adams. President Trump said on Truth Social last night that he's planning a 100% tariff on generic drugs coming into the U.S. starting in 2028, which would jump to 200%.

0: 5% a year after. This threat is coming as the Trump administration prepares to announce another round of tariffs on dozens of countries that would replace existing import duties expiring this Friday. Marketplace's Nancy Marshall-Genzer has more.
1: The new tariffs will replace temporary 10% levies, which were put in place after the Supreme Court said President Trump couldn't instantly impose import duties by declaring a national emergency. Speaking on CNBC, U.S. Trade Representative Jamison Greer said this new tariff process will be very broad.
2: Well, it covers 60 countries, 6-0, and about 99% of our trade.
1: The new tariff will range from 10 to 12.5%. The Trump administration is using a different section of trade law to justify the new import taxes, accusing U.S. trading partners of importing goods allegedly made with forced labor. Laura Veldkamp, an economist at Columbia Business School, says President Trump is clearly trying to rebuild the tariff wall torn down by the Supreme Court.
3: This really looks like an excuse to try to resurrect the original tariffs under some other guise.
1: Veldkamp also says these new tariffs will add to uncertainty for U.S. businesses because they'll probably be challenged in court. That could be a long process, leaving U.S. companies in limbo. Wendy Cutler is a former U.S. trade official who's now senior vice president at the Asia Society Policy Institute. She says importers from other countries may feel that a decision on a certain country was unfair and,
4: you know, may decide that they want to challenge a specific finding with respect to a specific country.
1: In the meantime, the Trump administration is conducting another trade investigation into countries it accuses of overproducing, driving down the price of some products, and putting the U.S. at a disadvantage. Cutler doesn't think those tariffs will be imposed until after the midterm elections. I'm Nancy Marshall-Genzer for Marketplace.
0: Yesterday, the Department of Health and Human Services announced that it would pause over $1 billion in federal Medicaid payments to California and Minnesota. According to HHS, this is part of a broader effort to weed out waste, fraud, and abuse within Medicaid. Health economist Vivian Ho says there is a small share of providers that are submitting fraudulent claims, but
5: it's a small portion of the entire amount of care being delivered. So the problem with pausing all of the payments is it's an incredibly blunt instrument, and you are also leading to a large amount of harm for those providers who are actually providing care honestly to people who really need the help.
0: So these funding cuts won't just affect those trying to abuse the system.
5: The state is going to unfortunately have to make some very difficult choices about reducing the number of patients who are eligible for home care. So in many cases, it's going to lead to frail, vulnerable patients declining in care because they don't receive what they need.
0: That was Vivian Ho, a health economist at Rice University. Let's do the numbers. Dow, S&P, and NASDAQ futures are down in the 0.1% to 0.9% range, with the Dow future down 63 points.
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0: The National Institutes of Health's All of Us research program recently released what it says is the world's largest integrated health data set, bringing together genetic information and health records from more than 747,000 people from across the U.S. Here to discuss the release is Dr. Heidi Rehm, Chief Genomics Officer at Massachusetts General Hospital. Dr. Rehm, welcome.
7: Thank you. It's a pleasure to be here.
0: One of the interesting things about this database is that it combines genomes with medical records, information from wearable devices, environmental exposure, air quality. What is the value of putting all those pieces together?
7: What we're learning is that there are many factors in our health that interrelate, whether it's your likelihood of a heart attack or your likelihood of getting cancer. If you just study these things one at a time, you don't get the full picture. But by incorporating many different factors, both the data that we generated, the health history, the environmental exposures, all of this information simultaneously, we can get a much more accurate and better picture of how these factors interrelate and then give more accurate prediction to individuals about their healthcare risks and how we should best care for them, what treatments will be most effective. All of those sorts of information will be improved by having such a rich, interconnected data set.
0: Funding for this program has really taken a massive hit over the years. 72% of the budget has been cut since 2023. What happens if the funding runs out?
7: If funding were to completely cease, it is likely that this data set would no longer be accessible to researchers because of that even baseline amount of funding that's needed to sustain it in its current state. So that would be awful. The investment that has been made would end beyond what's already been learned from the data set, which is extensive.
0: With these extensive learnings from the data set as is, how do you think it's going to impact the future of healthcare?
7: It's already impacting healthcare in the sense that information that we've learned from this data set, and there have been thousands of publications that have already occurred from the data set, and that information is already being used in the practice of medicine today. It's informing polygenic risk scores that are being given back to patients that relate to their cardiovascular risk or their prostate cancer risk. These are ongoing applications of the data already. And we will continue to see more and more examples of that over time.
0: Dr. Heidi Rehm is Chief Genomics Officer at Massachusetts General Hospital and an institute member at the Broad Institute at MIT and Harvard. Thank you so much.
7: Thank you. It was a pleasure.
0: In Washington, I'm Kimberly Adams with the Marketplace Morning Report. 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
8: That's going to do it for Morning Edition on WFAE for this Wednesday. Hope you can join me again tomorrow morning from 5 until 9. Charlotte Talks with Mike Collins is up next after the latest NPR and WFAE news headlines. Partly sunny today in Charlotte with a high near 93. Right now, it's 81 degrees. 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
9: From 90.7 WFAE, this is Charlotte Talks. I'm Mike Collins. Mecklenburg County was one of the many local municipalities that rejected the plans for the I-77 toll lanes and will be among those that could reverse that decision. County Commission Chair Mark Jarrell joins us this hour, and that's just one of the things we'll be talking about. Among the other things, the long-awaited but recently passed state budget and what, if any, impact the uncertainty surrounding that budget had on the county. And we'll get into the county's finances, the current thinking on data centers, the immigration crackdown, how he and the Commission might work with the city and its new mayor, Rob Harrington, and more. Mecklenburg County Commission Chair Mark Jarrell, this hour on Charlotte Talks. First, the news.
10: Live from NPR News in Washington, I'm Kristen Wright. The U.S. launched another round of airstrikes on Iran overnight, while Tehran hit back. NPR's Jane Arraf reports efforts continue to try to revive a collapsed ceasefire.
11: U.S. Central Command said targets overnight included aircraft hangars and drone storage sites. Iranian state media reported explosions in 7 Iranian provinces and said U.S. attacks included a strike on an electrical installation close to a nuclear power plant. Iran said it attacked targets in Jordan, Bahrain, and Kuwait, countries with an extensive U.S. military presence. Meanwhile, Yemen's Houthi rebels, backed by Iran, declared that a key red Red Sea waterway, Bab al-Mandab, would be off limits to Saudi Arabia. Jane Araf, NPR News, Amman.
10: President Trump will travel to Dover Air Force Base today to attend the dignified transfer of U.S. service members killed by Iranian strikes. NPR's Franco Ordonez reports.
12: Honoring those killed in action is one of the most solemn responsibilities for a president.
13: I'll be going to Dover for something that I feel is it's a great honor for me to do it.
12: But for Trump, the rising number of casualties also underscores the mounting questions about the Iran war, which already is unpopular with most Americans. The public does not like seeing U.S. citizens killed in a war, especially a war that they don't necessarily understand or some don't think is necessary right now. Analysts say the more Americans who die, the more questions are going to be asked about what the aims of the war in fact are. Franco Ordonez, NPR News.
10: Benjamin Crump, the attorney for the family of Nolan Wells, is releasing the preliminary results of an independent autopsy this hour. The findings are being made public at the NAACP's National Convention in Chicago. The 18-year-old's body was found offshore after a July 4th boat trip. Wells, who was black, had gone with a group of all-white friends to Horn Island off the Mississippi coast. His family and black leaders are demanding answers. The cyclospora outbreak has grown to more than 4,700 confirmed cases. NPR Yuki Noguchi reports.
14: The CDC's data only include cases states have tested and confirmed to have found cyclospora in stool samples from patients with serious diarrhea symptoms. Depending on the state, that confirmation and reporting can take many weeks, which is why actual numbers of people ill from this water and foodborne illness is likely much, much higher. There are several clusters of outbreaks, but the largest by far is in Michigan and Ohio, and officials say the source is iceberg lettuce made by Taylor Farms in Mexico, which has been recalled. Yuki Noguchi, NPR News.
10: This is NPR News from Washington.
15: This is WFAE News. I'm Woody Kane. North Carolina is seeing an uptick of cyclosporiasis cases, the intestinal infection caused by a microscopic parasite. Cherise Piggott has more.
16: Initially, the State Department of Health and Human Services reported at least 110 cyclosporiasis cases as of early May. Last week, it nearly tripled to more than 300. But since July 14th, the state health department has reported 254 more cases, which makes it a total of 561 cyclosporiasis cases since May 1st. According to a release, at least 16 hospitalizations have been reported since the beginning of May until now. The most common symptom is explosive diarrhea, as well as nausea and cramping. North Carolina's cases are often linked to fresh produce, like parsley, cilantro, and lettuce, so health officials are encouraging people to thoroughly clean produce. I'm Cherise Piggott.
15: Mecklenburg County is reporting 29 cases as of yesterday, with four hospitalizations. A judge affirmed the York County Board of decision against the Silfab plant in Mooresville yesterday that said solar panel manufacturing is not allowed in a light industrial zoned area. The Rock Hill Herald reports that after the ruling, Silfab issued a statement saying the decision has no effect on our current operations and said the company will appeal the ruling. Despite a judge siding with the Board of Zoning Appeals, both sides have an opportunity to ask the judge for reconsideration. If Judge Bill McKinnon does not reconsider, that decision will likely have to go to the South Carolina Court of Appeals for review. This is WFAE News. 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Partly sunny and breezy today with a 30% chance of afternoon showers and thunderstorms and highs near 93 degrees. Heat index values could reach 100. Storms are likely tonight. 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
18: This is Charlotte Talks. I'm Mike Collins. The Mecklenburg County Commission has a lot on its plate. They're facing a mix of economic, social, and political challenges. Rapid growth and development has increased the demand for infrastructure, housing, and public services. The county also finds itself in the middle of a debate it believed had ended over the I-77 toll lanes. Mecklenburg first joined other area governments in rejecting NCDOT's proposal, but now, after threats to seek repayment of money already spent on the project, which were written into the state budget bill, some municipalities, including Mecklenburg, are reconsidering their opposition, and the deadline for that decision is looming. Meanwhile, hostility towards the proliferation of data centers is growing, and governments are studying whether it makes sense to provide incentives for those facilities or to withhold them. They're even considering whether or not they want them in their jurisdictions. Mecklenburg County's in the middle of a debate on that topic, too. The state budget finally passed, but it was a long time coming, and the county had to deal with that uncertainty even as it dealt with revenue shortages of its own. And then there are concerns about ongoing ICE operations and the federal government's unwillingness to cooperate with locals. Plus, the county health department recently came under investigation by the state for the death of a six-year-old. We're going to explore all those topics this hour with the chair of the Mecklenburg County Commission, Mark Jarrell, who also is the District 4 representative on that body. Welcome back to the program. Good morning.
19: Thanks, Mike. Good morning. Great to be here.
18: Let's start with the toll lanes. Mecklenburg County joined other members of the Charlotte Regional Transportation Planning Organization in withdrawing their initial support for those toll lanes as proposed by NCDOT. Take us back. Why did you reach the decision to withdraw that support?
19: Well, if you go back even further than where you're starting, we actually voted against the project from the very beginning.
18: Okay.
19: Yeah, so, our board voted when it was first presented, we voted against it. We were concerned about things like equity, who would have access. We didn't know all of the details that we know today, but we have maintained the same position that we started with. So our position certainly hasn't changed since the very beginning.
18: So to be clear, you voted against the you didn't support it from the beginning, meaning that you didn't support it even before you knew what the final plans were. Those who voted to reverse their support for the lanes were at first threatened with having to pay back something like $60 million, their weighted portion of that $60 million, which was used for the design of the project. And that threat caused the town of Monroe and Cornelius to change their minds. And now, thanks to Mecklenburg-Iredell Republican Senator Vicki Sawyer, that threat is law because it is written into the budget bill that just passed.
19: Right.
18: And members of the CRTPO are facing a deadline that I referred to reverse that decision. When this was first floated as an idea, the commission reaffirmed its opposition to a plan that you called a power grab. And in July, you said, our stance hasn't changed. You just said it again. We're going to continue to stand with the community. We're going to stand with making sure our community is connected. What does that mean, connected?
19: Well, it means a couple of things. If you take a historical look, when you had these issues of interstate highways they've divided communities. And so I think in this particular case, history matters. Particularly, they've impacted communities of color, communities that are socioeconomically disadvantaged that don't typically have a voice. We've divided communities. Certainly in the 21st century, we should be bringing communities together, not dividing communities. History matters. We need to take a page out of that book and figure out ways where we bring communities together. We don't displace people. We listen to residents. I think the rollout was a debacle. The rollout really did not provide the level of community engagement or transparency that was needed for us to make adequate decisions at the local level. And so we could not support from the very beginning.
18: NCDOT was proposing at one point, I guess they still are, a double-decker highway with the toll lanes on top of the regular lanes, and there was pushback to that because that would make an incursion into neighborhoods on the west side of town, on the west side of I-77, but also because of the noise and the ugliness they believe would happen as a result of having this big, tall thing in their backyards, essentially. Some of those residents have suggested burying the whole thing. That's probably not going to happen because it's just cost prohibitive. And the idea would be to pave over the highway and make it a connecting connect into uptown with parks and trails and things like that. Would the commission be in favor of that approach?
19: I would say the short answer is yes. Any approach that does not displace, any approach that connects communities is something that we would certainly consider. We want to look at all of the implications, though. Again, you know, what we're asking and what we've asked for, and our representative is Vice Chair Altman on CARPO. What we've asked repeatedly and what the community has asked for is an alternative analysis so that we can understand all of the options that may be available. This sort of piecemeal approach and, you know, it's not really working for the community. And so we think an alternatives analysis is needed. Let's see all of the options. Let's put them out there. And we need to have robust community engagement as we move forward. The process has to be transparent. But we're going to be open to any option that benefits the community. But one of the things that we're not going to do is, as we're thinking about I-77 and this 11-mile stretch and on this corridor, you know, we're not going to prioritize people coming through the community over people that are actually in the community. Who's here matters, whether it's one person, 29 folks impacted, or 200. We're going to make sure that they have a voice at the table, and the county's not afraid to be that voice.
18: But now there is this threat that the individual members of CARTPO will have to be paying back their portion based on the weight of their vote of the $60 million. The city of Charlotte's votes account for, I think, 42% of the weighted total. So Charlotte will bear the brunt of this if this actually happens. What percentage does Mecklenburg County, would they be responsible for, and how does that translate into how much of the $60 million you might have to pay back, and where would that money come from?
19: Yes, yeah, so that's a great question. And our percentage is much smaller. I mean, our weighted vote is we have 3 votes to the city's 31. So our proportion of the $60 million is much smaller. But again, it's something that's not budgeted. And so when you think about where it would come from, we would have to figure that out. But anytime you're talking about millions of dollars, that is millions of dollars that are probably committed to Health and Human Services, our park system, libraries, or, you know, our other statutory responsibilities. And so, again, we take this very seriously. Frankly, I think some of the analysis from different legal folks don't even believe that this thing would pass legal muster. But we don't really want to go down that road. I mean, we should be working collaboratively. We should be able to cooperate with one another to produce the best outcomes. This approach is thinking about today. You know, we need to be forward thinking as it relates to the decisions that we're making for the community. And I think, you know, we're willing to work with our partners at the state, our partners at CARPO, and everyone else to find a solution that best fits this community.
18: So I take it that no one really knows the dollar figure this would be, should this come to pass. But money is already short at the county.
19: Absolutely.
18: Would we feel it? Would we notice it?
19: Well, I think anytime we're talking about millions of dollars, Mike, we certainly would feel it in some way. You're going to have to make adjustments to budget items. That's probably where funding has already been allocated. And so when you think about it in those terms, we certainly would feel it. We'd have to rob Peter to pay Paul.
18: You and other officials in other jurisdictions have talked about the need to work together. You just talked about that a moment ago, and I think it's curious because, as I said, it was Senator Vicky Sawyer, who represents the northern part of Mecklenburg County and portions of Iredell County, who proposed the demand to have these entities pay back this money already spent, and she said that it was meant to be, quote, punitive. She opposed the toll lanes in the northern part of the county, the part of the county that she represents, but now she wants to punish areas that have achieved what she would like to have achieved had she been able to. Have you spoken to her about this?
19: No, I haven't spoken to Senator Sawyer. I've spoken to other members of our delegation, but not directly to Senator Sawyer.
18: Why not? Because if you want to work together, she'd be a good place to start.
19: You know, I've actually started with the folks that we have relationships with, direct relationships with, and we have solid relationships. Other folks have spoken to Senator Sawyer, so there is this cross communication. Mm-hmm. Lots of conversations going on between delegation members. We were up in Raleigh for Advocacy Day about a month and a half ago, and so had really great conversations. Had about 90% of the Mecklenburg County delegation was present, where we were able to discuss not just 77, but other issues as well. And so, again, we're always open to discussing with anyone, even beyond our delegation. We recently convened a meeting with chairs across the region here and just talked about working together in our shared interests, and we'll continue to do that.
18: Paying back your portion and all these other entities' portions of the $60 million already spent on design is not the only monetary threat that I believe is on the table. Could there be other consequences? Could there be funds withheld? Could there be projects stalled? Could there be projects given moved to the head of the line above ours because we made this decision?
19: I think that's fair to say that it could be, you know, which would really be a shame. I think when you broaden this out and you think about it from a macro level, local communities have to be able to have the authority to make decisions about what's best for their communities and our community. If Raleigh doesn't like a decision that's made at the local level, and we start taking punitive action against, you know, localities because we don't like the decisions that they believe is best for their communities, I think that's a real problem. And that's something where we're going to have to dig in. And, you know, it's probably worth a fight. We cannot allow, I mean, we have to maintain a level of local control, even though we are in a Dillon Rule state. And so there shouldn't be punitive action against localities because Raleigh or certain folks in Raleigh don't like the decisions that we believe are best for us.
18: For people who don't know, Dillon Rule, it means that the state legislature is supreme. They have the final say on many things in that maybe people think the local government should have the final
19: right.
18: say on. What makes us a Dillon Rule state? And can that be, because this keeps coming up, not just this issue, it keeps coming up on a lot of issues. What makes us a Dillon Rule state and can it be changed?
19: Well, I think that's a great question. I'll leave it to the experts to say exactly if it can be changed or how. I assume it could be changed. I don't know the mechanism to change that. But I think a lot of folks in our community come from other communities that where they have this strong mayor system, and you know they're used to a different approach to government. Obviously, we're a manager-led government. Our board is oversight. Council works the same way. School board same way. And so we are an extension of state government. We can do no more than what they allow us to do. And so that's the way it's been set up, and don't know if it needs to change.
18: If this project gets voted down, alternatives have to be proposed, because it seems to me congestion's only going to get worse, and we'll talk about that with County Commission Chair Mark Jarrell when we come back. It's Charlotte Talks on WFAE.
20: 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Despite major advances in treatment and prevention, HIV continues to disproportionately affect Black residents in Mecklenburg. We examine some of the reasons why tomorrow at 9 on 90.7 WFAE.
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18: 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I'm Mike Collins. Our guest today is County Commission Chair Mark Jarrell with the Mecklenburg County Commission, I should say, I guess. And we've been talking about I-77 and the impending decision that all members of CARTPO, the Charlotte Regional Transportation Planning Organization, have to make between now and I think October, as to whether or not they're going to reverse their decision, in which they reversed their previous decision to support the I-77 toll lanes. Now they're saying they're not. Mecklenburg County has never been on board, but clearly something has to be done because I-77 has been a choke point on the interstate highway system for some time, and even for local traffic for some time. And with our continued growth, it's only going to get worse if we do nothing. You have said, Mark, that no one is saying that we shouldn't address congestion. No one is saying it's not a problem. What we are saying is that we shouldn't be repeating the mistakes of the past. You said that this morning. And we shouldn't be penalized when we have been given false choices. What's the false choice?
19: Well, the false choice, some of the choices that I think are where people are opposing is, you know, if we're addressing congestion and you have these lanes that basically are for the wealthy, essentially, that's not addressing congestion. That's addressing convenience. And so if it's really going to be about congestion, I think there has to be a different approach. If you go up north today, anybody who's listening that's ridden 77 north, you tell me that that's addressing congestion. There's a parking lot on one side and there's a wide open lane that costs you $30, $40. So that's addressing convenience for those that can afford it. And so, you know, as we take the approach of 77 south, if we really want to address congestion, let us understand all of the options that are available, not just a lane that allows people not to be inconvenienced, and particularly those that can afford it. So we've got to look at congestion comprehensively. We've got to look at it in a way where we're really moving people. And if we know that we're going to be north of 200,000 plus cars on this corridor in the next 20 years or so, you know, let's really address congestion, not convenience.
18: So do you or anybody on County Commission, or has anyone presented to County Commission a better idea than the one that has been proposed or the ones that have been proposed, an idea that is also realistic in terms of cost?
19: Yeah, well, I think we're seeing different organizations throughout the community. Sustain Charlotte has chimed in on this. Action and C has chimed in on this. Other organizations have certainly chimed in on this. But, you know, frankly, I'd like to see NCDOT chime in on this, right? It would be great for the experts or for us to have an independent analysis around what are those other options? What can we do to really address congestion, not necessarily take a plan that was baked in 2007 or 2014? If you think about how things have changed since this plan was baked, the world has changed. And so applying something from 2014 to 2026 that will be built in 2036 or finished in 2036, we're going to already be behind the eight ball. We need to get ahead of the curve, make sure we're truly addressing congestion, truly moving people in the fastest growing community in the country. So that is all we're saying. And I would like NCDOT to lean in. And I believe they're having talks and doing what they need to do at this point. So we're here to listen.
18: Well, that was my next question. Have you or other civic leaders in all these municipalities involved in CARTPO or members of CARTPO had conversations with NCDOT, with House and Senate leaders, with the governor, who I don't think is on board with this particularly, but I'm not sure he can do much about it?
19: Sure. So there are a lot of conversations going on. I've talked to the governor, I've talked to the secretary. Other leaders have done the same thing. And so, to your point, I don't believe the governor is certainly not on board with the punitive action. But again, a solution to this issue is going to take leadership at all levels. And there are a lot of conversations going on right now.
18: North Carolina Department of Transportation, NCDOT, falls under the purview of the governor's office. Can he do something about this? Either make them not charge you the money, although it's written into law, or force them to come to the table with a better plan?
19: You know, I'm going to let the governor speak to what his authority is. It seems to be a little hazy around what level of authority that he has. Certainly, NCDOT falls under his purview, but to the extent that he can... reverse what's in the budget that was already signed, I don't even think that that's a possibility.
18: So there is a 90-day clock on this decision. There's some question about when that 90-day clock began, because it may have begun when the law was written. It may have begun when the law was signed by the governor into law, the budget bill. But I know that that would make it fall somewhere in October for this decision to come down. And on September 23rd, CARTPO is likely to take a vote on this. What are you hearing from other members of CARTPO from other areas like Cornelius? Well, Cornelius is already out of it, but Davidson, Huntersville, Charlotte, etc., about what decision they may come to in the light of the need to make this decision now.
19: Yeah, I think what I'm hearing, there's a lot of concern. This could potentially, the punitive action could potentially just really impact budgets in a way that Mecklenburg County can find ways to absorb that impact. The budget to our smaller municipalities would be really severely impacted. So they've got some real decisions to make, and some tough decisions to make. But I will say this, as chair of the board, and I feel like my colleagues would feel the same. You know, we want to do everything that we can to support our towns in helping them navigate this situation and support them with resources, information, and any way that we can help and lean in, we certainly will. We have great relationships with them and we'll continue to help.
18: Well, Charlotte bears the brunt of this. 42% awaited vote on the council. So their chunk of change would be the largest should this come to pass. And they're one of the towns that fall into Mecklenburg County. I know you can't speak for the city, but can the city afford it?
19: Yeah, I don't want to speak for the city, but I would assume, just being in this space, Mike, that, $30 million hit or whatever that number is, that's so significant that it would certainly adversely impact what they're trying to do.
18: And this is not the only area that has backtracked on something that NCDOT has proposed in the past. Other areas have changed their minds, and there have been no penalties involved.
19: Right.
18: Vicki Sawyer brought this to the table, one of our representatives in the state Senate, and she meant for it to be punitive. Do you understand that?
19: I don't.
18: Wow. Okay, so let's talk a little bit more about the long arm of the state, because as you mentioned, we are a Dillon Rule state. So the commission has called the move by this state to require payback a power grab. And you have said that we should actually have a say over what's good for us at the local level, and that you wish that that would be respected by others that are outside the community, meaning the House and Senate, and that you would wish that they would listen to the voices of your constituents here in Mecklenburg County. But this is not the only intrusion into local affairs that the North Carolina General Assembly has recently floated. They also want to limit property tax increases. Now, there are a lot of people going, yes, yay, do it. There will be a proposed amendment on the ballot in November to amendment to the state constitution that would allow the General Assembly to pass laws limiting how much property taxes can increase. What's your take on that?
19: Yeah, so to your point, you would have a lot of folks that certainly would support that. We certainly can't support that. And I'll tell you why. 64% of the county's revenue comes from property taxes. So, and we also feel like we are in the best position to understand what the needs of our community are. And so we have very limited levers already. And when you think about it, you know, any limits would really impact the services. If you think about Health and Human Services, if you think about funding for education, our park system, libraries, all of these services that we provide could be adversely and severely impacted. And again, we know that we're in the best position to do this. I mean, Mecklenburg County residents are already footing the bill for unfunded mandates from our state partners to the tune of $500 million a year. And so to continue to add on to that certainly will adversely impact residents of Mecklenburg County.
18: To be clear, when you say unfunded mandates, the state is saying you must do this, but they're not providing any money to help you do it, so you have to come up with the money to do that. Is it also true that some of the obligations that the state normally shoulders, like road repair and other services, schools, for instance, are not being funded fully by the state, and therefore the county is already stepping in to fill the gaps?
19: Without question. I mean, you talk about public education and schools. Certainly, that out of that $500 million, I mean, the 90% of that is funding public education. This is also, you know, we heard from Superintendent Hill not too long ago with talking about the impact of this particular legislation. And currently, the county funds about 700 teachers that this could potentially impact. So when we talk about education, we're talking about taking a hit. We're going in the wrong direction as it relates to education. You know, we should be funding it at higher levels, not taking away. And we certainly don't need to be taking 700 teachers, you know, out of the equation.
18: The wording in this constitutional amendment that will be on the ballot in November, when you read it, it just seems open-ended to me. Voters are not voting on capping taxes at any particular set amount. They're giving the General Assembly the power, if they vote yes, they're giving the General Assembly the power to limit or to set a limit at some unknown level somewhere in the future. There is no indication in that proposed amendment to indicate whether this cap would be applied every year or per each property evaluation cycle. There's no indication that counties could appeal the cap or overrule the cap. If residents say they want more services, which you cannot provide with the money coming in and you need to raise the taxes, there's no indication that you can ask if the cap can be removed permanently, temporarily, or in a case-by-case basis. What are we voting on? Is it wise to be voting on something we have no information on?
19: Absolutely not. I mean, I think it's a brilliant point that this ambiguity that we're dealing with is certainly not advantageous to the voters, and I think it could have some really devastating impacts on. And it's not just Mecklenburg County. Our State Association of County Commissioners opposes this. It's a bipartisan. We have Republicans and Democrats alike are aligned in the overwhelming majority of counties. Resolutions have been passed in, counties that are majority red and counties that are majority blue. And so we all understand what these implications are, and the public really needs to be educated.
18: Because Mecklenburg County is a high-growth, high-service, high-debt county, some believe that we would feel the impact of this, if it goes through, more strongly than most of the other counties in the state, and there are 100 counties in the state. But it's also alleged that we weren't the impetus for this proposal. Do you believe that this impact to us, should this pass, is an unintended consequence, or was it a slap at us and maybe Wake County?
19: It's probably a both and. You know, I think, you know, my understanding in what you stated is that the impetus may have been, you know, come from other places. But certainly, I think when the way certain partners in Raleigh look at urban counties, I don't think that the lens is dialed in the way we need it to be dialed in. What we contribute to this state, you know, 21% of the economy is driven through Mecklenburg County and by Mecklenburg County residents. The amenities that we provide, everyone gets an opportunity across this state to really come here and benefit from that, or go to Wake County. And you know, so, you know, we feel like we've been great partners for our friends across the state. And it's time for them to show that same level of partnership to us. And we'll continue to you know, drive that message home and to work with them as much as we can. But the punitive actions, we have to stand up against the punitive nature of some of the legislation that we're seeing.
18: You're a Democrat. The entire county commission is comprised of members who are of Democrats. There's only one Republican serving in local government, and that's Ed Driggs on city council. Everybody else is a Democrat. The Republican, the Republicans, of course, control the legislature, and they have a different point of view about politics and about government. They'd like small government, lower taxes, no taxes if possible, and that's where the legislature wanted to lead the income tax to a 0%. They've already done it for business. But people look at taxes as a burden. But one of the previous county managers many years ago kept stressing taxes equal services.
19: Right.
18: So if you limit property taxes, if you limit the growth of property taxes, which are being raised because of the need for more infrastructure because we continue to grow, what happens? What services do we lose? What can't we do?
19: Well, that's a great question. And when you say what services do we lose, we would have to figure out what the impacts are. We've got a rapidly growing community, but I can tell you what the services that we're statutorily responsible for as it relates to our libraries or education or health and human services, again, our parks, public health is huge. So, you know, we would have to make sure that we can maintain those core services. And at the same time, other ways that the county has been trying to lean in, think about how the county has leaned in with respect to affordable housing, economic development, these issues and efforts around economic mobility where we've made investments, land acquisition. All of these areas would certainly be impacted as, you know, we have more budget constraints. And so, you know, we feel like we are leaning in the places where, you know, that have contributed to this rapidly growing community where people want to be. And, you know, that certainly those areas that I just mentioned would be impacted.
18: The high growth counties like Mecklenburg and Wake probably have a very different point of view on this than some of the smaller counties. Would that be accurate? I only have 20 seconds. Would that be accurate?
19: I think it's a mixed bag. I think it's a mixed bag, but I can tell you, again, generally speaking, there's unanimity across our state association around some of the legislation that we've seen.
18: When we come back, we'll talk a little bit more about budget woes at the county level, about Charlotte's web operations last fall and continuing now, and also about the proliferation of data centers. Stay with us.
20: Coming up in 20 minutes, how did you celebrate July 4th this year? What did the country's 250th anniversary mean to you? And what might the next 50 years hold for our nation? That's all on 1A at 10.
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18: 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I'm Mike Collins. Mark Durrell is with us. He's the chair of the Mecklenburg County Commission. We're talking about many things impacting Mecklenburg County. Data centers, Mark, have been spreading like wildfire through cities and towns across the country. At first, they were welcomed and given tax breaks and other incentives. But now, attitudes have begun to shift, and Charlotte, the city of Charlotte, has joined other localities in enacting a moratorium on any new data centers while they study what they do to the environment, to water quality, to water usage, to electricity rates, and other aspects of their operations. In May, the Mecklenburg County Commission began weighing whether to take a position on this debate. Did you reach a conclusion?
19: Well, you know, we've just received information from staff to understand what our scope would be. And frankly, there's not impact from a county perspective. The city has the majority of that geographic area that where data centers could potentially be even planned. So, you know, we understand that the impacts to the community are, you know, negative in a lot of respects, depending on the level of data center. And so what we want to be able to do is have that information, be able to support the community, make sure that we're educating and providing the right level of information, because, again, people are concerned. A lot of people don't want them in their backyard, and I can understand the reasons why.
18: Cities have zoning ordinances that they can apply to these facilities. What tools, if any, does the county have?
19: Well, that's what we were trying to talk through. In the meeting that you referenced, that's what we were trying to figure out. And certainly in the extraterritorial jurisdictions, or also known as ETJ, that's where our scope of authority lies. And so, you know, that's what we're trying to look at. You know, what are those tools that are in our tool belt? But we do believe starting with education and understanding the impacts is the right place to start for us.
18: As with almost everything, there are two sides to this coin. There are those who are very concerned about the rising electric rates driven by these facilities, by their overabundant use of water, the noise pollution that perhaps they create, etc. And so there's an urgency to this on many people's part, but they also are needed. Let's be honest about this. Every single thing we do goes through these data centers today. It's not just big data crunching numbers. It's every time you swipe your credit card. It's every time you stream a Netflix film. This program right now is going through the internet, and people are consuming it that way through data centers across the country. Commissioner Elaine Powell said in May that there is an urgency for the county to take a position, but there's also this urgent need for these digital needs to be taken care of through these data centers. So as you talk to other people in other parts of the country, has anybody come up with a workable solution to this?
19: You know, not that I've seen. There's a commissioner out of Loudoun County, Virginia, who has put out a paper. They have the most data centers in the country per capita. And so we get an opportunity to go to different conferences and to connect on topics like this to see how people are addressing them. And I'll tell you, no one has found that silver bullet in the right way to address them. And it seems to me, and talking to colleagues from across the country, that the concerns are certainly rising. We do know that there is a need, to your point, but some of the impacts are certainly very concerning and alarming.
18: So ICE operations, speaking of concerning and alarming, ICE operations in Charlotte last fall disrupted the lives of many people in the immigrant community here. 30,000 school children stayed home for days. Businesses closed. Individuals were apprehended on the streets of Charlotte, in parking lots, at retail locations, often dragged out of their cars and simply taken away. Do we have yet a full accounting for those people who were taken away, where they are, what they've been charged with? Do we know how many people were removed, arrested, confined, deported?
19: We don't. And I'll tell you, one of the reasons for that is because, you know, this was not an operation where there was coordination with us at the local level. Not only coordination, but any level of communication. Again, when you talk about the impact that this had on the community, there was a physical impact, people living in fear. There's an impact, like you said, an economic impact with businesses being closed. We had residents and citizens being profiled, and it was a very, very sad commentary and something we don't support.
18: And it continues. Historically, when the federal government has conducted law enforcement operations here or any other local city, town, or county, have they done so unilaterally, just on their own, with no notification, no communication with local officials? Or is it normal practice to read in local?
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1: Continues in other cities right now, often with murderous consequences. And I use the word murderous on purpose. It's deliberate because these people often shoot first, ask no questions, and then form the narrative about what actually happened that simply does not conform to what has been captured by many bystanders on video. And they have acted with little or no legitimate reason and often in direct conflict with law enforcement best practices. Do local officials really have no recourse? Can local officials do nothing to stop this? Does the federal government reign supreme?
2: That's a great question. I would have to defer to legal, but essentially, I mean, from what we saw recently and in these other cities that you named, there really is, there does not appear to be the level of recourse that people would think.
1: Well, the question is that because this has never happened before and people are stunned by this, even officials are stunned by this, and they don't know what their options are? Or is it because they really don't want to get in the way and cause more problems? Would it be possible for a jurisdiction to send their police department out and say, no, you're not crossing this line?
2: Yeah, I don't know the answer to that question, Mike. That's an interesting.
1: Would that not
2: question
1: be a good? Would that not be a good answer to discover?
2: I think we should discover all options that are available to us for sure. I don't know if there would be a benefit to the community to have a standoff between entities that are both law enforcement entities within the United States of America.
1: There are those who believe that this use of brutal force against alleged illegal immigrants is really to get Americans accustomed to seeing what are essentially brown shirts or stormtroopers on our streets in advance of the midterm elections. And you can call those people who believe that conspiracy theorists, or you can agree with that assessment. Either way, if you can't stop ICE operations as they have been conducted from a local level, what can local officials do to protect democracy from a rogue federal government in November?
2: Yeah, well, I'll tell you, as someone who represents District 4 in East Charlotte, which was the epicenter of a lot of these operations, we certainly want to continue to support our immigrant community. We want to help educate. We want to provide resources. We want to support those entities that we have partnerships with to really be able to support those communities in a deeper way. And I'll tell you, we have got to make sure that we get the vote out. We've got to make sure people know what's at stake and some of the implications and some of the agendas that are being proposed. We can never allow ourselves to move to a space where this is normal or it's normalized. It's not. I think the board has been very clear that we were against this and we really perceive what happened as wrong.
1: We could talk about this for an hour, but let's move on. The state finally passed a budget. It took several years for the General Assembly to come to an agreement, and we know that teachers and state employees were waiting and waiting and waiting for raises as that debate dragged on. Did Mecklenburg County suffer any adverse consequences during that waiting period? I mean, was there money promised to the county, et cetera, that was held or didn't come in, or did you have to make up the difference where other things needed to be funded, but that funding wasn't coming, so you had to fill the gap?
2: Yeah, I alluded to this earlier, Mike. I mean, it's when you don't have the budget, I mean, there's certainly definitely implications to, other parts of what we're trying to do from a budgetary perspective. And, at this point, we're glad the budget, we do have a budget. Being the only state that didn't have one was, not a good position to be in. We need our teachers to be paid. They still don't have enough. We've got to continue to push to make sure teacher salaries are addressed, particularly those legacy teachers. And so there's still a

0: lot of work to be done. Just having a budget to have a budget is one thing, but really making it substantive is something else.
1: Teachers at CMS have been waiting for raises with all the other teachers in the state, but the teachers here work in an area where the cost of living is higher than most other areas in the state. Meanwhile, Mecklenburg County's average teacher supplement is the second highest in the state. Will the raise coming from the state take some of the pressure now off Mecklenburg County?
0: It certainly will take a little bit of the pressure off, but, you know, again, like you just mentioned, the cost of living here. So, I mean, that is, the needle's always going to be moving, and it's still going to continue to move. We go between first and second between us and Wake as far as the supplement's concerned. But anytime the state will come in and you know, add to that, you know, it's going to be helpful. But we're so far behind that, you know, we need them to lean in even more.
1: Funding CMS is the county budget's largest line item, if I'm not mistaken, and you fully funded CMS's recent request. It was a $28.267 million more than the previous year. And it wasn't that long ago that county commission and the school board appeared to be at loggerheads, and the commission expressed reluctance to fund the schools at their requested amount until the schools could show a return on investment, in other words, student performance. Evidently, that was resolved. Would that be correct? And if so, how?
0: Yeah. So, you know, over the last, I want to say it's either 3 or 4 years, we actually funded, you know, have fully funded them. And that's, you know, it's come through great relationships. You know, Chairwoman Sneed has been an amazing partner, an amazing leader for CMS. You know, our managers have had a great relationship with CMS staff as well. And so the collaboration, the partnerships, and really the relationships were actually strengthened through a time that was really difficult. But we've gotten to a really good space where we have open discussion and dialogue and are able to be candid with one another.
1: The state funds public education based in part on attendance, but they've also made opportunity scholarships available to everybody, and that means they will leave public schools if they take advantage of them and go to private schools. Will that reduce the tax burden for Mecklenburg County or increase it? Because there will be people who cannot use those opportunity scholarships, and if attendance goes down, the schools will be funded at a lower amount.
0: Yeah, I haven't seen the analysis, around the impact there, but I will tell you that, you know, any money that's coming away from public education is not helpful for us. Those that can afford private schools should pay for private school. I mean, that's just the way it should be, and taking away from public education is not helpful.
1: You mentioned cooperation and trust between the County Commission and the Mecklenburg County School Board, the CMS School Board. Right now, CMS Superintendent Dr. Crystal Hill is on paid leave pending the results of an investigation. That's all we know. Apparently, that's all she knows, too. At least that's what we've been told. And the best, as the chair of the County Commission, do you know what they're looking into?
0: You know, I know from what I've read, just like everyone else. And so I'm going to leave it to their board to take care of their business.
1: But you lead the board that just gave them $699 million. Shouldn't
0: absolutely.
1: You know?
0: Well, like I said, I know what's been reported. I know that they're dealing with a personnel matter that, you know, does not allow me to be read in to the extent that they are read in. And so as their investigation wraps up, we'll learn more and we'll understand. But there's been no negative impact as far as continuity or communication, with my colleagues there. And we'll continue to support them through this and figure it out. But they are responsible for oversight, Mike. And so they're exercising that oversight authority, and we'll support them.
1: So I only have about a minute and a half, but last year, 6-year-old Dominique Moody died. She'd been in her aunt's custody. She showed signs of abuse and malnourishment at the time of her death. Both CMPD and Mecklenburg County Social Services had received reports about conditions in Moody's home prior to her death, and Social Services had made home visits. Still, she was left in the home, and as a result of this, I know that several people at DSS have lost their jobs, and the state not only launched an investigation into this, but it also passed the Dominique Moody Safety Act. which establishes a new statewide team to review the most serious child welfare cases across the state. From your perspective, knowing what you know, whether from your own internal discussions or from news reports, how could this have happened? You have 30 seconds. You know,
0: it's heartbreaking. And when you think about it, it can't happen. It can't happen. It shouldn't happen. And I'll tell you, we're going to do everything that we can. We're going to make sure that we're participating in this and get this corrective action plan right and correct. And the law is not only going to be good for Mecklenburg County, but it'll be good for all the counties across the state. Children are our most valued resource.
1: Mark Terrell is the chair of the Mecklenburg County Commission. Hopefully you'll come back and join us on a regular basis. Thank you for the hour.
2: 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Our executive producer is Gabe Altieri. The senior producer is Sarah D'Elia. Our producer is Chris Jones. Our intern is Emmy Berger. For more information about Charlotte Talks, to visit past episodes, or to sign up for the podcast, visit WFAE.org/Charlotte Talks. On the next Charlotte Talks, the state of public health as the number of cases of cyclosporiasis tick up in our region. We also talk about HIV. Despite major advances in treatment and prevention, HIV continues to disproportionately affect Black residents in Mecklenburg. We examine some of the reasons why tomorrow at 9 on 90.7 WFAE. A chance of showers and thunderstorms today, otherwise partly sunny with a high near 90. Tonight, showers and thunderstorms, low around 70. And on Thursday, a chance of showers and thunderstorms with a high near 80. And this is 90.7 WFAE Charlotte, 90.3 WFHE Hickory, and WFAE.org, Charlotte's NPR news source.
3: Of the founding reminded us where our country comes from. 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
1: Thank you for joining us, and you're listening to 1A on 90.7 WFAE. I'm Mike Szymanski. Coming up, 1A's favorite book critic is back. Ron Charles is a book critic and former book editor for the Washington Post's Book World. 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
1: 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I'm Mike Szymanski and this is 90.7 WFAE. 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
2: The 20-armed sunflower star is a highly endangered sea star in the Pacific Ocean. 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
5: This is James Menendez with NewsHour. Days after police used tear gas and batons against protesters in Delhi, India's anti-establishment cockroach janitor party is still drawing thousands of young Indians to its demonstrations. Police have argued the use of force was necessary and that dozens of officers were also injured. Students are demanding the resignation of the education minister after the leak of national entrance exams and a series of other controversies. Our South Asia correspondent Azadeh Mashiri sent us this report from inside the protests.
6: I just got to the protest site and it's packed. I remember being here about a month ago at the very first one the Cockroach Janitor Party had organised, and this is much bigger. It was just an internet meme before, and now there are thousands of people around me crammed into this. I just got to the protest site and it's packed. I remember being here about a month ago at the very first one the Cockroach Janitor Party had organised, and

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1: And this is All Things Considered on 90.7 WFAE and WFAE.org. I'm Nick Della Canal. It is coming up on 4:30. Some stories we're watching today in the WFAE newsroom. Charlotte's longstanding effort to encourage city contractors to hire minority and women-owned businesses is set to change under North Carolina's new state budget. Also, a broken water pipe flooded streets in Nona this morning and caused some nearby homes to lose water pressure. Those stories are all ahead. Stay tuned.
2: All right, work with me on this one, people. Think of the economy as a boat and the Federal Reserve's credibility as an anchor.
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2: I'm Kai Rizdahl. We're going to translate some Fed speak for you next time on Marketplace.
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1: What does it say?
2: Nick?
1: It's All Things Considered on WFAE. I'm Nick Delacanal. For more than 30 years, the City of Charlotte has set ambitious goals to ensure that its contractors hire minority and women-owned businesses. But the Republican-written state budget bill passed this month has terminated the ability of local governments to do that, a move that could have far-reaching implications. And joining us to talk about this is WFAE's Steve Harrison. Steve, good to see you. So the long-awaited 600-page budget also included lots of things that weren't specifically budget-related. This seems like one of them. What does it say?
2: Nick, this budget closes the State Office of Historically Underutilized Businesses and also ends state efforts to include minority and women-owned businesses and contracts. And it goes farther than that. It also says, quote, any local act authorizing a local government unit to establish, agree to, or comply with minority or women-owned business enterprise participation requirements is hereby repealed. The state says local governments can still have goals for small businesses, but they have to be race and gender neutral.
1: And so this is like a big deal locally, right? Local governments here have made inclusion a really big emphasis.
2: Yeah, they really have. Most elected officials in Mecklenburg County are Democrats, and they've supported efforts to advance diversity and inclusion in public contracting. In Charlotte, City Council members Luana Mayfield and James Mitchell are particularly vocal about wanting to ensure that minority-owned businesses benefit from city business. They will ask hard questions of city staff as to why there aren't more minority businesses involved in a bid. They will defer agenda items if they don't believe the contractor has made a good faith effort and inclusion.
1: And these contracts are part of pretty much all city business, right?
2: Yeah, that's right. The city has its Charlotte Business Inclusion Office. It works to ensure that all city departments examine their procurements and set specific MWSBE participation goals on a contract-by-contract basis. And MWSBE contracts, I'll take a minute, that stands for Minority Women and Small Business Enterprise, are discussed in just about every council meeting. For instance, at the last meeting in June, a nearly $7 million contract for a storm drainage project on Freedom Drive was up for a vote. The agenda listed in detail the MWSBE goals, whether the contractor fulfilled them, and the name of each subcontractor, and whether they were a minority firm or a women-owned firm, and so forth. A total of $430,000 was directed to MWSBE subcontractors, and that's typically how it works.
1: And so all of that is presumably now going away.
2: I think so. Under this new budget bill, I don't think the city can legally track which businesses are minority-owned and women-owned. The UNC School of Government agrees. But there is one carve-out. The legislature said that contracts receiving federal money can still adhere to the federal government's requirements on inclusion. So airport contracts and transit contracts can still be tracked according to the old MWSBE goals. And Nick, one more thing. This isn't just the city. Mecklenburg County and Charlotte Mecklenburg Schools have similar business inclusion programs. Many governments across the state do as well. So a lot of changes are coming.
1: Yeah, sounds like it. That is WFAE Steve Harrison. Steve, thanks so much.
2: Thanks, Nick.

0: And stay with us. This is All Things Considered here on 90.7 WFAE and WFAE.org. I'm Nick Della Canal. Coming up next, a look at Netflix's foray into video games. And then, in about 15 minutes, Israel has not been involved in the latest U.S. strikes against Iran, but Israel's ambassador to the U.N. insists the two nations are still on the same page.
1: If Israel will be under threat, if there will be a request from the U.S., I can assure you that we are ready.
0: The latest on the state of Israel's relationship with the U.S. coming up after the latest news at 5 o'clock. It is 91 degrees right now in Charlotte with a few clouds out there. Storms are likely tonight. Lows near 72, and then we could see more rain tomorrow. Highs near 80, so it will be much cooler. And the National Weather Service has issued a flood watch tonight through tomorrow at 8 o'clock p.m. Stay tuned. It is about 10 till 5 on this Wednesday. You are halfway through the week. Stay tuned.
2: Yes, immigrants replaced Americans in the jobs they used to hold, but it was because they had an opportunity to do so. The government allowed them in, and the unions no longer had a lock on the jobs, and businesses wanted to hire them.
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0: The Daily is coming up this evening at 7:30. 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
4: 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I'm Elsa Chang.
5: And I'm Scott Detrow. There is a new video game out called Unhinged. In this interactive horror experience, you play as a character named Ava, who wakes up to find the power's gone out in her building, she can't get out, and a serial killer may be in her apartment.
6: Oh, hey, while you're in there, grab my sweater.
7: And where?
6: Your room. I see you in there.
7: Claire, I'm not in my room.
5: Using your phone, you make your way through the darkness, answering calls and texts from friends and shining it like a flashlight on the screen. You're faced with choices that could change the narrative and the outcome. And what's especially interesting about this new game, and why we're talking about it, is that it's on Netflix. It is the latest example of what the streaming company refers to as interactive storytelling. But the world of video games is crowded, and the industry is experiencing real challenges. So what role can streamers like Netflix play in its future? Sean Krankel is the head of interactive storytelling at Netflix and joins us now. Welcome.
8: Thank you. Happy to be here.
5: Let's start with the game itself. Where did this idea come from for Unhinged?
8: Yeah, the game, I mean, we've actually been kicking around the general idea for this for a little over 2 years, but it originally started more with the kind of novel input of using a flashlight and wanting to tell a story that could do that. Because the game, ultimately, what it does is, you know, you use your phone, but it's not a phone game, right? You play it on your TV, and your phone functions like a real phone would. And so when you turn on your flashlight on your phone, you peer into the darkness. When your phone rings, you're actually getting phone calls in it. And so that was sort of the impetus for it. And then we wrapped a lot of the story around the potential that could come from those mechanics.
5: When we first heard about this idea, I think a lot of our minds, and we're probably not alone, went back to a while back now, 2018, that interactive Black Mirror episode that Netflix did. How much has the platform's technology advanced between then and now for this type of stuff?
8: Yeah, I think, you know, so the studio that built this game is a studio called Night School that became a part of Netflix in 2021. And it's a studio that I founded and have, you know, continued to work very closely with. But we joined kind of right after Bandersnatch, which was the Black Mirror episode. And I think that the technology, the big thing that continues to get pushed forward is what we can do with cloud TV-based technology. So what happened in Bandersnatch was very much, at a mechanical level, pretty rudimentary, but the storytelling was very advanced. But under the hood, it was sort of like binary choices on screen of what you were allowed to do to how to branch the story. the big breakthrough is really like using your phone as a controller and all the access that you have to new inputs with that, right? Because your phone has a mic. And in Bandersnatch was very much at a mechanical level pretty rudimentary, but the storytelling was very advanced. But under the hood, it was sort of like binary choices on screen of what you were allowed to do to how to branch the story. The big breakthrough is really

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1: It's All Things Considered here on 90.7 WFAE and WFAE.org. Good afternoon. I'm Nick Della Canale. Thanks so much for tuning in. Coming up next, we check in on one state public broadcasting network a year after President Trump signed a law ending federal funding of public media. And then, in about 20 minutes, two Catholic sisters in Kentucky want to start a new order with a unique mission.
2: What we're seeing here is women who recognize a need in the church and want to dedicate their lives to fulfilling it.
1: Their order would be the first in the church to focus on ministering to people abused by Catholic clergy. That story coming up in the next hour. We'll also have the latest news headlines coming up at 6. It's 91 degrees right now in Charlotte. Chance of thunderstorms tonight, and thunderstorms are likely tomorrow. Highs near 80. It is Wednesday. You are officially over the weekday hump. Congrats. Stay tuned.
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4: 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We're just seeing more evidence of folks staying overnight, which suggests that they don't live in the Charlotte region.
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5: Hi, I'm WFAE's executive editor, Eli Portillo. I've covered the news here in Charlotte for close to 2 decades, and the thing I love about WFAE is that we are just as committed to this place as you are. Like you, WFAE journalists live here, send our kids to school here, pay taxes here, and get stuck in traffic here. This is our home. That's why we cover this place like we care, because we do. Hear our work each day right here on 90.7 WFAE.
0: 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I'm Elsa Chang.
6: And I'm Juana Summers. A Republican backlash against NPR and PBS erupted in Washington a year ago. President Trump pushed for and signed a law pulling back more than $1 billion already approved for public media. And just like that, 6 decades of bipartisan support and funding were gone. South Dakota Public Broadcasting was among those who paid the price. The state network laid off a bunch of journalists. It canceled some shows. And then, as NPR's David Folkenflik reports, some surprising things started to unfold.
7: Let's start with the way things were. On her hour-long daily show, In the Moment, Lori Walsh set the agenda for the people of South Dakota, whether talking to authors, storekeepers, or politicians, in what she calls kitchen table conversations. I mean that literally, as she did in this interview from early last year with the state's Republican lieutenant governor.
8: Did you talk about public service at the kitchen table?
9: Oh, yeah. Yeah, my grandpa loved to talk about politics, and from the time I
7: When Congress eliminated federal funds for public media, that meant $2.3 million gone from South Dakota Public Broadcasting's bottom line. Walsh's hour-long program went away.
8: So we went through a real grieving period of saying goodbye to beloved staff members and really qualified journalists and professionals.
7: The result of tough choices. The network had agreed to continue giving the legislature C-SPAN-style gavel-to-gavel coverage in order to hold on to state funds, and it also agreed to continue airing all high school varsity sports and artistic competitions. So, South Dakota Public Broadcasting laid off 2/3 of its news staff, Walsh and her 2 producers among them. Something else happened at the same time. Incensed listeners and viewers stepped up to fill the gaps, starting before the congressional vote.
10: I mean, June 2025 was the start of that white-hot rage.
7: Ryan Howlett is the chief executive of the private foundation that supports South Dakota Public Broadcasting, which runs TV and radio programs.
10: We found just a bunch of first-time givers in the 4- and 5-figure range that we had never had before.
7: So South Dakota Public Broadcasting raised a record $8 million in private funds, enough to forestall other cuts and to sock some money into a rainy day fund. For the first time, the state offered a 6-figure subsidy for the legislative coverage, and Lori Walsh was hired back. There's still no Daily Show, and her producing colleagues did not return, but
8: I am on the air every day. I do a longer form interview around 13 to 15 minutes every morning, which we air during a Morning Edition local time slot. The In the Moment podcast, we were able to preserve that podcast. So we put that morning conversation on the podcast every day.
7: Walsh says it's less polished, more raw, because she's doing it solo. But Walsh still interviews political candidates, and she still finds other ways to explore life in the state. There was the segment she did about a piano put out on a street corner in the city of Vermilion for anyone to play on. Another about a South Dakotan Air Force veteran who first met his daughter 6 decades after her birth in the UK. His British girlfriend had changed her mind about moving home with him.
8: He passed away like 3 weeks after we recorded the conversation, and I was able to mix that down for Father's Day and play that as a 13-minute feature, essentially.
7: Lori, another about a South Dakotan Air Force veteran who first met his daughter 6 decades after her birth in the UK. His British girlfriend had changed her mind about moving home with him.
8: He passed away like 3 weeks after we recorded the conversation.

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1: And you're listening to All Things Considered here on 90.7 WFAE and WFAE.org. I'm Nick Della Cannell. It is Wednesday. You are officially over the weekday hump. Congratulations. Way to go. Coming up next, low and middle income countries face rising cancer diagnoses. What might be behind the trend? And then head on Marketplace, Federal Reserve officials often talk about inflation expectations being anchored.
2: What we're talking about is that people's beliefs about inflation might move around a little bit, but they're never going to go that far away from the Fed's 2% inflation target.
1: A look at how they keep it that way, coming up on Marketplace at 6:30. Showers are possible tonight or maybe tomorrow morning, lows near 72, and then rain is likely tomorrow, highs near 80.
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1: This final note on the way out today, which I will preface by saying, did you see last night that an OpenAI agentic AI system hacked into a different company's systems all by itself? Everything's fine, right? Anyway, elsewhere in our robot overlord future, Google reported profits after the bell today, Alphabet technically, the first of the big publicly traded AI companies to do so. Of note, its capital expenditures, the vast bulk of which are on data center buildouts, and remember, this is a three-month number, CapEx was almost $45 billion. Definitely not a bubble. Definitely. Our media production team includes Brian Allison, John Foki, Montana Johnson, Drew Jostat, Gary O'Keefe, and Charlton Thorpe. Alex Simpson is the manager of media production, and I'm Kai Rizdahl. We will see you tomorrow, everybody. Oh, yeah, this is 8 p.m.
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0: those moments when it becomes clear AI doesn't think like us. Here to help us unpack what might be going on is Janelle Shane, a laser scientist who writes the AI Weirdness blog.
1: These models have a couple of ways of keeping track of information long term. So there's the chat history itself, and it's using that as an input to whatever it's generating next. But, you know, things can get buried in a long, deep history. So a lot of these models have another way of keeping track of information, which is a separate memory file in which the model, or sometimes you or both, will insert things that you think are important that you want to persist. And if 4 a.m. is in that memory file, these models are trained to remember to use stuff from the memory file. So that may be part of why it's persisting. Of course, there's the question of, but then why is it bringing up in a weird context?
0: So what do situations like this tell us, and what should we sort of be mindful of as we interact with large language models, that the way they're operating is very different than human thinking or human memory?
1: Yeah, so this idea of a sense of proportion, a sense of, you know, what's appropriate, what kind of conversation are we having, and what's appropriate to bring up. These things are really hard to build into a chatbot. There's a bunch of stuff in there, and they're working with, you know, whatever weird picture of the context is evolving. It's easy for them to jump from context to context. So this kind of unexpected behavior, these unwanted callbacks, these are like, are we in a story now? Or are we in a therapy session now? Oh, now we're back in a business meeting. This is one of the things that's really hard to control about these chatbots.
0: Are there any sort of risks that this behavior poses that you can think of?
1: These memory files have a whole bunch of other stuff, details that they've hoovered up, including, you know, personal details, details about your kids or your family or your schedule. And some people are into having a chatbot have access to this and potentially use it on other websites that you're using it with. And for a lot of other people, this can be a security concern.
0: That's Janelle Shane, author of You Look Like a Thing and I Love You, How AI Works and Why It's Making the World a Weirder Place. And we want to hear about your uncanny experiences with AI. We might feature them on the program. Send them to us at mptech@marketplace.org. Jesus Alvarado produced this episode. I'm Megan McCarty-Carino, and that's Marketplace Tech. This is APM.
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6: From 90.7 WFAE, this is Charlotte Talks. I'm Mike Collins. Mecklenburg County was one of the many local municipalities that rejected the plans for the I-77 toll lanes and will be among those that could reverse that decision. County Commission Chair Mark Jarrell joins us this hour, and that's just one of the things we'll be talking about. Among the other